0: specifically. So it ends up being a very memorable time. So, you know, I remember it very well. I remember the crab legs and the lobster tank, and you know, I hear from a lot of people that they do as well remember their first experience at Red Lobster.
1: Yeah, interesting times. That lobster tank is it's a fixture still. I mean, so all right, talk about you know, how has your family reacted to you getting, you know, getting this position at Red Lobster? Obviously, you were at P.F. Chang's before that, so this is not your first time leading a national company. But I wonder how they felt about this.
0: Yeah, they're very excited. You know, they still love Chang's, but now they're Team Red Lobster fully. So, you know, I get a lot of photos from the family at visiting various Red Lobsters, and you know, that's my immediate family, but also extended family, uncles, aunts, even family in Nigeria. You know, they're all following very closely. So, a lot of pride, a lot of excitement, and you know, Team Red Lobster all the way.
1: All right, take me back. So you're growing up. When do you decide that business is where you want to spend your career? Right? You have a medical history in your family. Was that something you ever thought about, or were pressured to sort of go into medicine, for example?
0: No, my dad was very good about letting us all choose what we wanted, what we were interested in. His philosophy basically was whatever you choose, aim to be the best at it. So he was more concerned that we were doing our best and performing at a high level than he was trying to dictate what exactly we studied or spent time on. So I think that was a good philosophy. My brothers and my sisters and I all, you know, gravitated towards different things, but the goal was whatever you do, kind of give it your all and aim to be the best you can be. And so, you know, for me, that was business. I got interested in early on, I did kind of the lemonade stand lawn mowing thing with my brothers, but it wasn't until in high school, I won some money for giving a speech contest. At this point, I was living in Maryland. And it was a four-way rotary speech contest. I won $10,000 for giving a speech and decided I wanted to invest it. So I started reading up about investing. I started learning about, first I tried to do real estate investing and realized the money I thought was all the money in the world was actually nothing if you're trying to do real estate. So I couldn't actually do anything there, but I learned I could buy stocks. So I opened a stock portfolio with the money and started reading about Buffett and all these great investors and talked to people in my neighborhood that knew what they were talking about, learned as much as I could and went down that path. And then by the time I got to Brown, I knew I wanted to study business and economics. I joined the Brown Investment Club and, you know, the rest was history.
1: You know, I was a teenager once. I knew a lot of teenagers when I was a teenager. I'm getting to know a few now as my friends' kids are getting older. I can't think of a single one who thought, "Let me open a stock portfolio." What is it about you that you think drove you to do something so adult when you were still relatively young?
0: Yeah, I found business and finance exciting. I used to watch CNBC before school. So I'd
1: Come
0: come, I
1: on.
0: just, I thought
1: Is
0: the
1: that
0: whole thing
1: real?
0: was interesting. Yeah, that's real. That's real. I played football, so I was up early for training camps and all this stuff. My friends would sleep over and I'd see NBC on in the morning. I just thought it was interesting. I genuinely. So it wasn't, nobody forced me to. I thought it was interesting. And the idea of making a lot of money was interesting too, right? And you see some of these people and,
1: Sure.
0: the things they were doing. So, I just gravitated towards business. And once I learned how to think, you know, I read a lot. There's a website called The Motley Fool that I used to read, and I'd watch NBC and listen to what they were talking about. And then I talked to kind of adults in my community that, you know, my coaches and such that knew what they were talking about as well. And once I kind of learned the basics, I started just doing. I think you learn best by doing. And maybe, you know, don't put $10,000 into it if you're 16, but at the very least, like a phantom portfolio or something like that can be very enlightening. So, but I did it with real money. And as a result, I really got into it. And then, you know, this had been 06, 05, 06. So everything, you know, the stock market was booming at the time. So I felt like I was making a ton of money and doing really well. And, you know, positive reinforcement of success will help you fall in love with something even more. So, you know, so for me, by the time I kind of left high school, I was pretty hooked on business and finance, and it helped when I got to high school. I knew what I wanted to do, so I was able to kind of take steps really quickly towards that. And, you know, I got my Goldman internship as a sophomore, and then, you know, like I said, the rest is history.
1: Yeah, it's interesting that you had such a positive experience.

0: experience with the world of finance, because I think a lot of people of your generation would say the Great Recession is what they think of, and they have sort of a angrier orientation to that. So I guess maybe it was fortuitous you got into it a little earlier, maybe before the Great Recession.
1: To be clear, I got crushed in the recession like everybody else. Yeah. My beautiful portfolio, it took many hits. But for me, by the time the recession came around, I was working at Goldman as an intern. I actually spent my first summer in New York on Wall Street during the recession. So at that point, I was less concerned about my little portfolio and more concerned about my career. And, it wasn't clear. That summer, a lot of internships got canceled. A lot of jobs got, people got laid off. And it was pretty scary on Wall Street. But they didn't cancel my internship. So I got a first row seat, seat to all of that at Goldman that summer. So I saw it more, it was more sort of, for me, a learning lesson that shaped my career. Looking back, it just made me a better investor because I kind of saw how bad things can get, right? And so it sets the framework for your risk tolerance, for how you process upside versus downside, what could go wrong, how bad things could get. And it also, I think, builds once you go through that, every small blip in the market doesn't bother you as much as it would otherwise, right? Once you've seen kind of a 40% reduction in stocks, when something small happens, you stay pretty calm. So I think it helped me actually with my temperament and with my understanding of what the range of outcomes really are. And I think I look back at it, I know it wasn't a fond experience for anybody, but looking back, I think it did help me to kind of be there at that point.
0: Yeah, that's so interesting. I'm trying to remember Goldman's, where it sort of fell in the scheme of the Great Recession. Because I know, companies like, people had built careers at Bear Stearns and they were walking out with their possessions in a cardboard box, one afternoon when they, maybe come to work the previous day, none the wiser. I mean, did you feel that palpably being there at that time?
1: Goldman fared better than, Bear Stearns went out of business and so did others, but Goldman on a relative basis did well compared to those firms. So it wasn't as catastrophic as that. But it was high stress and nobody knew how bad it was going to get. Now in retrospect, we know exactly how deep and how long it lasted. But at the time, nobody knew, right? So there was just this mass uncertainty of how deep, we call it a recession, but at the time people thought it might be might be the Great Depression come again, right? So it wasn't clear that it was going to rebound the way that it did. So, that was palpable. I'd say that the what I remember the most was just that there wasn't much time for like babysitting the interns, right? So even as an intern, you had to kind of just jump in and help. And, you got real experience because everybody was so busy and it was so chaotic and there was so much going on that you had the opportunity just to dive in and be part of the team, right, and help where you could, and I did that, right. So, it wasn't a pleasant experience for anybody, but it was like an important experience for me, and I think it did help me become much better in a lot of different ways, just being part of that firm at that time.
0: All right, we have to take a break in a moment here, but let me first remind you, this is the 21st show. We're listening back to my conversation with Damola Adamalekun, CEO of Red Lobster. He first came onto our radar, as was the case for many people, after becoming the youngest CEO ever at Red Lobster, 36 years old at the time. And also because he spent part of his childhood in Springfield, which is where he first experienced the restaurant. I want to share a couple of text messages we got during this conversation when it first aired, July 2025. Christina in Hoopston said, I was a hostess at Red Lobster in Dundee, Illinois during my junior and senior years of high school. That's 1990 to 91. I then went to University of Illinois, Urbana-Champaign for college. And during my junior year, I needed a job and the company gladly welcomed me to the Champaign store. I originally applied for the job in high school because I love the food so much, and I still do. I never got tired of it. We also heard from Lloyd in Danville, who said, my Red Lobster story is about how much my brother-in-law and sister loved to eat there. He says he took his sister there every week. I just treated my grandchildren after a college graduation in Carolina. Bring Red Lobster back to Danville. We'd sure appreciate it, Lloyd says. As a reminder, you can join our texting group by sending the word TALK to 217-803-0930. 877-310-0730. Again, text the word TALK to 217-803-0730. 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All right, more to come with Damola Adamalekun, CEO of Red Lobster. 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Stay with us.

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2: 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It's the 21st Show. I'm Brian Mackey. We're listening back to my conversation with Damola Adamalekun, the CEO of Red Lobster. He spent part of his childhood in Springfield, Illinois, and has held the position since 2024 when Red Lobster was in bankruptcy for a brief time. We first aired this conversation in July 2025, so no calls today, but you can let us know what you thought. Our voicemail line is 217-300-2121. That's 217-300-2121. All right, so last year, the news comes out, Red Lobster's filing for bankruptcy. I think a lot of people who are maybe not as familiar with, you know, how bankruptcy law works, they hear that and they think, well, goodbye, Red Lobster. You know, there's even a moment on the Today Show last spring, I think, where the hosts are basically saying that. But, you know, the company's still here. Tell us about the situation you walked into when you took on this role.
7: Yeah, it wasn't a good one. So, you know, to your point, there were a lot of uncertainty externally around the future of the company. And frankly, yes, a lot of people thought the company had totally shut down, which wasn't the case, but that's a misperception around bankruptcy. And then internally, there was a lot of concern as well, right, about the future of the brand and, future of people's jobs. And so I'd say morale was low. The guest sort of perception was low. And we had a lot of work to do to turn all of that around. But we've managed to do that, right? So the conversation today, you very rarely, you know, we're talking about it now, but I get asked about it. I got asked about it a lot when I started. I get asked about it very little now, right? It's about kind of what we're doing now, the seafood bowls we just launched, a lot of the new products, the new menu. So we've brought it back to life in a very short amount of time. And, you know, that's been an exciting thing.
2: Talk about the overall position of the restaurant industry. I mean, I can remember 10, 20 years ago, you know, whether it was Red Lobster in the town where I live, you know, Olive Garden, all these sort of big national restaurant brands, there would be people waiting outside to get a table. And that isn't always the case now. I actually, in preparation for this conversation, my family and I, we went to Red Lobster last night. It was more crowded than it's been in recent years. I will say that there was, you know, a good number of people in there, but there were still a lot of empty tables, which I think on even on a Tuesday night would have been pretty surprising, you know, maybe a decade ago. So just talk about what has happened with the overall restaurant market in the country.
7: Yeah, look, I think there's a lot more competition than there used to be. Red Lobster was the first nationwide sit-down restaurant chain, 60 years-ish ago. We first launched and we're the largest restaurant company in the country for a long time. And there's quite a few now. But even if you look at just the options people have to eat, the sit-down restaurants, there's a number of those. The chain restaurants, independents, right? The mom and pops that are in your town. Then you've got fast casual companies, which didn't exist back then, but now there's a lot of them, and they provide pretty good food without the sit-down experience. But, you know, depending on what people are looking for, it provides a different option. And you've got, you know, a lot of people eat at home still, right? So you've just got a lot of options. And so what ends up happening is you get a bifurcation of performance just based on the quality of the chain, right? So the good chains are still doing really well. Like if you look at an Olive Garden or a Texas Roadhouse or a few of these that have performed well over the years, you know, they still grow. And then you have a number that haven't quite made it. So, you know, our success over the last 12 months is shifting Red Lobster performance-wise into that top tier, which is where we sit right now, right? You went yesterday and said it was pretty busy, but our numbers right now are about as good as some of the top performers, and that's where we need to stay, right? So as long as we perform and deliver a great guest experience and our customer scores are top of the industry, then we'll do well, even though it's going to be a challenging time just because of the amount of options that people have.
2: I'm curious what your day consists of, right? You are leading this massive company, thousands and thousands of people, trying to get them to make these changes. You know, what does your day actually consist of in terms of leading a major company like this?
7: A lot of meetings, right? So, you know, things happen via conversation. You know, businesses are like any organization. Things happen when people talk and sit down and agree and debate, make decisions. So it's a lot of conversation. I spend a lot of time in the restaurants. You know, depending on the week, I might spend the whole week on the road. But I like to be in the restaurants. I like to spend time with the teams. I like to spend time with the guests. I do some press like I'm doing now. So, you know, conversations, interviews. So it's a mix. It depends on the day. But you know, overall, kind of directing the business, working with each of the teams, each of my department heads, spending time in the restaurants. So it's busy, but you know, that's how we like it. So it's always a great day, my friend.
2: What is it like going to a restaurant when you are the CEO? Are you going as CEO, or do you ever go like sort of incognito, just try and see, you know, what it's like for everyday people?
7: I try to do both, but it's harder to be incognito these days. So most of the time incognito fails. So I just end up planning it. But I try to do some of both. Most of my organized trips are, you know, they'll have a purpose. Either there's an event or there's a market that I'm visiting, or I'm with my COO and we're doing a kind of ops visit. So it depends. But most of the time they'll know I'm coming and I'll meet with the teams. And then it's more about motivating and inspiring the team than it is about like assessing how they perform and when I'm not there. There's other tools for me to figure out how restaurants run when I'm not there. So my presence now, a lot of it is motivational. A lot of it is aligning the team to strategy. A lot of it is just meeting people and having them meet me. So, you know, the purpose will dictate whether it's announced or not, but more than less, it's announced and it's for the purpose of spending time with the people.
2: Yeah, I was talking to our server last night, and at the end of the meal, after we were all done and the bill had been paid, I did mention that I would be talking to you. And, you know, I was curious if, you know, she had any idea that you had this, you know, connection with Springfield, which is the location we ate at. She did not. And she kind of jokingly said, "Hope I did okay," as she walked away. And she did.
7: Funny.
2: But I wonder, do you see that the presence of motivation, like, you know, you go talk to a restaurant, do you actually see that in the numbers for that location, or are you not thinking of it in such a fine grained way? You know,
7: you're saying if I visit, does it perform better after I've visited?
2: Yeah, exactly. Right. Do you rally the true Henry V style, right? We band of brothers.
7: Yeah, I think so. And we measure, and that's more, it's less about like the sales pop but it's more so like, you know, how did the team feel? Right. And it can be tricky to measure, but you talk to the teams and you measure kind of team satisfaction. And when leadership spends time in a restaurant, the team does galvanize, whether it's me or my COO makes a visit or any other member of the senior leadership team. It does kind of place a spotlight on the restaurant. They do feel supported. They feel acknowledged for all of their hard work. And it certainly makes a positive difference. Right. So, you know, our headquarters are in Orlando and we do a lot of great work here, but we're a cost center. The magic's happening in the restaurants, right? So I encourage everybody on our team here to spend time around the country in different markets, myself included, because that's where the guest experience happens. And that's where, you know, the magic happens, as I like to say, in terms of taking care of our guests.
2: So I'm curious about how you become CEO of a company like this. I'm guessing it's not, you know, putting open to work on your LinkedIn page, despite the significant following you have, right? Fortress Investment Group comes to you. takes, you know, taps you for CEO. How does that actually work in practice, and why you?
7: Well, in life, you know, you get opportunities based on what you've done is how it tends to work. So you excel at one thing, other opportunities will arise. And, you know, that's my life even before the CEO gigs, right? I went to Brown because I did a great job in high school. I got recruited to Goldman because I did a great job at Brown. I got recruited to TPG because I did a great job at Goldman. I went to Harvard because I did a great job at TPG. Like that's life. It's one step at a time. And just, you know, like my dad said when I was young, be the best at the thing you do and other things will come, right? So so that's it. In terms of this particular role, you know, I led the deal to buy P.F. Chang's in 2019 when I was working at a hedge fund in New York. And that business, it wasn't as dire as the bankruptcy, but it was going through a rough time when I took over. And we turned it around, right? We grew profits of that business by 50%. We grew sales to over $1 billion. We got through COVID stronger than the competition. So the results there dictated, you know, Fortress looked at the results there and asked me to do the same thing here, right? So again, it's just performance that creates opportunity, and you keep performing, you'll keep having new opportunities.
2: So let's talk about some of the changes. You mentioned some of the changes earlier that you're making at Red Lobster. Let's get into some more detail. One of the things I've heard you say is that if you were starting from scratch, you would make the restaurants smaller, right? And real estate is, I think, a big part of the restaurant industry that maybe, you know, everyday people don't think as much about. So talk about that. How are you thinking about the real estate, you know, side of Red Lobster as a starting point?
7: Yeah. So, I mean, look, if you were building a restaurant from scratch, you wouldn't need as much space as you did back when these were built, because a lot of the business now happens online via delivery, which wasn't the case, again, when these restaurants were first designed and built. So it is a different profile that you need now. Now, in terms of what you do, there's very little to do with an existing restaurant that isn't going to be, you know, very expensive in terms of trying to slice and dice the space and reduce it. So there's very, you kind of have the footprint you have by and large. You know, we have 545 restaurants, and that is kind of what it is, right? Over time, as leases come up and as you know, different things happen, you can try to, on the margins, adjust it, but it's not something you can change overnight, right? So you're kind of married to the footprint you have. Now, what you can do is use the space more intelligently. You can design the space differently. You can add decor elements. You can change the lighting, the music to make it feel different. And those are the sort of things we'll do. I call those aesthetic remodels. Paint, carpet, removing the carpet, replacing it with something different, like a harder hardwood floor or a tile or an LVT. You know, lighting, music, like I said. So there's a lot of things we can do with the footprint that doesn't involve you know, moving or anything structural that requires permitting, just to make the space look and feel better. And those are the sort of things we'll do.
2: Talk about how you think about, like, how do you come to decide on, I'm fascinated by the design aspect of restaurants. There used to be, it's long since closed now, but there was like sort of this hip Asian fusion, locally owned place in the town where I lived. And they clearly were trying to go for that vibe with the food and the decor and the lighting. And then they had like classic rock is the soundtrack, and it just felt so incongruous. How do you think about that? Are you working with outside designers? Is this all coming from you and your team's head? What is that process?
7: Well, I think you need to have a vision as to you need to first of all have an understanding of who your guest is and what will work with your guest, because the right design for us might not be the right design for, you know, my old company, P.F. Chang's. It's a different guest and it's a different cuisine, it's a different vibe. So you need to understand kind of what vibe you're going for, who your guest is, what resonates with them, why they come to you in the first place. And then with that, you work with professionals, you know, we'll work with designers to represent that in an aesthetic, right? And that's, again, the color schemes, the design, the bar, the, you know, down to the restaurant layouts, down to the tiling or the carpet, down to the, you know, the ceiling. Like you'll go through every element of the design and work with them to get a look and feel that works for your guests and delivers the vibe and the experience that you want it to. Right now, you mentioned music. I think that's an important piece, right? Music is, it sets the soundtrack to the dining experience. And I think it's important to get that right. And so I, you know, we have companies we work with on the music side to kind of get the right experience. And by the way, it differs by region, right? What I play in New York City might not be the same thing as what I play in Monroe, Alabama. So, you know, there's some sort of customization based on where you are. And we do that, right? So yeah, it's a lot, but it's important. And we spend a lot of time on it. We have people who think about it, all, you know, kind of all day, all night. And we want to nail that experience because it's important that the food is great. But beyond that, there needs to be experience around the food to make sure that people are having a great time across the board.
2: You mentioned figuring out who your customer is. Who do you think? How do you describe the Red Lobster customer?
7: It's broad based. You know, we serve 20 plus million people every year. So it's a lot. It's broadly, you know, we're a broadly attractive concept to a lot of different people. Depending on the region, it'll change a bit too demographically. But I'd say historically, it's skewed a bit older. Until recently, I'd say we've done a really good job of bringing in young people. If you kind of go on TikTok or, you know, X or any social media page now, you'll see we're trending really well with the younger demographics, especially with the new menu that we rolled out. The seafood boils have been really popular with the younger demos. So I'd say the demographic is changing in real time. We're adding a lot of young diners. We're adding a lot of people who are trying this for the first time. And so, you know, it's an exciting thing. So, you know, we'll keep doing that and keep bringing in new folks and try to be a tent that everybody can come to and have a great experience in.
2: I want to read another text message we got from a listener. Sarah in Bloomington said, for my 9th birthday, I asked to eat a whole lobster by myself and not share with my family. Mom and dad said I was a good girl and I could have one, but they're very expensive and I wouldn't be able to have any gifts, any cake, any party. And her 8-year-old self thought for a minute and said, yep, just the lobster. So for her 9th birthday, again, reading from her message, I came home from school. The whole family got dressed up in our best outfits, loaded up the car, and drove across the state line from tiny Paris, Illinois, to great big Terre Haute, Indiana, where I was able to eat a whole lobster by myself for my 9th birthday. No cake, no gifts, no party, just lobster. It was glorious. And she concludes by saying, to this day, maybe once a year or every other year, she meets her friends at Red Lobster. It never disappoints. Growing up in landlocked Illinois, getting to eat fancy coastal food is always a special treat. So I guess, yeah, that's the key, right? Maintaining people for whom this is like a special, iconic place in their minds, while also not changing it up so much that it becomes something unrecognizable to them.
7: Well, I mean, that was a beautiful passage that you just read. And what I'd say is that, you know, that's a lot of what made Red Lobster special in the first place, is bringing something that was otherwise inaccessible to the masses, right? When Red Lobster started, it was virtually impossible to get crab legs in Illinois or Indiana, right? Or to get Maine lobster. And that's something that Red Lobster has done, is make this kind of elite seafood accessible to everybody, right? Even things like key lime pie, which at the time was a Florida specialty, you know, we were kind of the first to take that across the country. And so we're still doing that now. These seafood boils that I said were popular, a lot of why they're popular is because there's a lot of places where you can't get a seafood boil. There's not, you know, yeah. Seafood boil places are pretty regional, and now we've kind of taken it across the country and people are really excited about that.
2: All right, we'll finish our conversation with Damola Adamalekun after a short break. This is the 21st show. Stay with us.

0: Maybe I can train this cat to hear a knock and then hit a button that makes the sound of a dog bark, or train it to launch itself at the heads of intruders.
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5: President Trump has built the MAGA movement on a set of stories about America and its place in the world. Why have liberals struggled to tell a more compelling story? 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
6: Liberalism came and said, no, history does not have to be about conflict at all. 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As of 2026, we can look back and say it's failing.
2: Saturday evenings at 7 on AM 580. It's the 21st Show. I'm Brian Mackey. We're finishing our conversation with Red Lobster CEO Damola Adamalekun. He grew up partly in Springfield, Illinois, though he's originally from Nigeria. And he's currently attempting to revitalize the seafood restaurant chain after it emerged from bankruptcy in 2024. We spoke with him in summer 2025, so no live calls today, but you can still let us know what you thought. Our email address is talk@21stshow.org. So I grew up, we heard that text message from one of our listeners before the break about her own youthful experience. I grew up with a lot of people for whom going to Red Lobster was a special occasion. But I know it also has a particular significance and customer share in the black community in America, right? It was in one of the Madea movies, even had a scene set there. Beyonce references it in her song Formation, which we cannot quote from on the radio, but people can look that up if they're interested in what she had to say about Red Lobster. And apparently that led to a sales increase. So talk to me about how you think about, you know, that particular relationship with the black community in America.
7: Yeah, it's an important one. And to your point, it's longstanding. So, you know, Red Lobster was first founded and from the very beginning, and this has been the 1956, from the very beginning, Bill Darden, who opened Red Lobster, was welcoming to black diners when a lot of restaurants in that time and in that place were not, right? So black diners were always welcome. Black staff was always welcome. So from the very beginning, there's been a understanding that it was a place that was going to have a good relationship with the black community. And that has only strengthened over time to where, you know, like you said, we show up a lot in black pop culture, whether it's Beyonce or people who work here. You know, Nicki Minaj worked at a Red Lobster, Cardi B. You know, I had a chat with Charlamagne. He said he used to go there all the time with his friends. So there's a lot of, you know, cultural legacy with the black community. It's something that we're proud of and we embrace. And you know, it's certainly something that you know, I'm happy to speak to and happy to be part of.
2: I wonder if you're willing to speak about how your own experience of being black in America, although, you know, from initially from Africa, right? And how that has shaped your own life path and life journey.
7: Yeah, I mean, look, I my experience is unique. It's an international one, especially my childhood. That said, you know, coming to America at the age that I did, I went to schools that were very diverse schools. And in Springfield, I went to Franklin Middle School, which would have fed to Springfield High or Southeast High. And these are just very diverse schools, as anybody from Springfield can attest to. My experience was, you know, always great with the black American community. I played basketball, played football, so I'd spend a lot of time playing sports. Got into kind of the cultural elements, the music, and some other things. And that was true when I lived in Maryland as well. So it's always been an extremely welcoming community to myself and my family. even though, you know, we moved here later, it's always embraced us from the very beginning. So on a personal level, it's a community that we love and we're grateful for as well.
2: Because, I mean, there can be that tension, right, between people who are immigrants from African countries and African-Americans whose ancestors experienced Jim Crow and enslavement and all that. There was a YouTube video I came across that, you know, tried to make a little bit of hay out of that. But is that something you have ever had to deal with? Or maybe it's not. Maybe you have not had that experience.
7: Yeah, I've heard that, but I think that's overstated. I think there's obviously differences in experience, but it's not, I don't think it's conflict. I just think it's a difference in experience. And I actually think the communities learn really a lot from each other. You know, I learned a lot from my Black American friends, and I think they learned a lot. You know, I had a friend, Zach Brown, that I played football with. He played in the NFL, but he'd come to my house and spend a lot of time with my family. And I think he learned a lot from, you know, our experience as well. Right. So I think it's all about perspective. But in my view, it's a positive. It's just, you know, more experiences to learn from and to build together with. And so, and you know, look, Nigerians love Black Americans. And as far as I've seen, Black Americans love, love the Nigerian community as well. So I think the tension's a bit overstated.
2: Deanna is calling from Rockford. Deanna, thanks for calling in.
8: Yes, I wanted to tell you that the Red Lobster in Rockford is excellent. Excellent food, excellent customer service. And they went out of their way to help my mother, who's 97, with her walker and her best friend to come to the parking lot and open the door. They had a wonderful experience, and they've been there many times. And these are women in their 90s, and they love the Red Lobster.
7: That's amazing. Great.
2: Deanna, what's your favorite? Do you have a do you have a go-to menu item?
8: Well,
7: they're
8: the ones who go. I still work. I'm a consultant, so I don't go there as much as my mother and her friends.
2: Okay.
8: I'm in my 70s, but I've been there not as much as my mother. I just, all of the food is really superb. Yes.
2: All right. Thank you so much for calling in. Well, I'll hand it back to you then.
7: Oh, that was wonderful. So I appreciate the comments. And look, we want our team members to take care of the guests, whatever that means. And hearing that story about them walking your mother out to the car and her friends, like, that's what I love to hear. We want to recognize and engage in delight. We say red carpet hospitality, and that's a great example of it. And I'll make sure they get a shout out on our call here in a bit for the Rockford team. So great job, Rockford, and love to hear that.
2: So let's you mentioned, you know, the idea of it's a little difficult for you to be anonymous now because you have been so front facing with this role. And sure enough, you are on TikTok. You are like a part of the company's strategy, I think, communication strategy here, right? Even this conversation, but social media. How is that for you? Because I think that, like, if you were to, you know, I don't know who the CEO of Olive Garden is. I'm sure maybe you do, but, you know, most people could not name the CEOs of major restaurant companies. Is that something you've embraced? Did you have to be persuaded? Talk about what that experience has been like for you.
7: Yeah, look, my nature is more strategic. Like, if you're just asking what would I do if it was just me, I'd just run the show and focus on the business and focus on the ops and managing. But I'm good with the press. I'm good with public speaking. It's something that I've done for a long time since I won that speech that I started with when I was in high school to get that initial investment money. So I've been speaking publicly for a long time and I'm comfortable with it. So, you know, the ask came by virtue of a couple of interviews that I did going viral, and my marketing team basically said, you know, we'd like for you to do more. And so, you know, I was open to it. You know, for me, anything that helps the business, I'm happy to do, right? At the end of the day, my mission is to make Red Lobster the greatest restaurant company in the world once again. If I can do something to help that, I'll do it. You know, it's not a problem and it's not a question. So I've done more. I actually started an Instagram. I didn't have one, but I started one as I got more involved on the communication side. And, you know, LinkedIn, you mentioned, I'm on there. I'll do some interviews and I'm in some of the ads. So, you know, I'm doing more, but it's because it's something that I'm comfortable doing and it's something that helps the business. And, you know, Godspeed, we'll make Red Lobster the greatest restaurant company in the world.
2: You know, there are not a lot of times where a private equity company comes and takes over a business and it kind of gets like a positive boost in reputation always. There, you know, I think some people use the term vulture capitalism. Can you make a case in your view as to why, you know, private equity is maybe a net good? Because I think there are a lot of people out there who see it as oftentimes the company that comes in to destroy and extract value. And, you know, maybe they say they're saving, but that costs a lot of jobs in the meantime.
7: Well, let me just start by saying those people aren't, they're not wrong in thinking that that does happen sometimes. It totally just depends on the private equity firm. Like, they're not all the same. I know it's easy to kind of group them together, but they take different approaches. And some do take a very financial engineering approach of just trying to cut costs and build profit that way. I think it's a huge mistake in this business because ultimately this is a business where the lifeblood is guests coming into your restaurant. So if you cut costs and you don't consider what that does to the guests and then guest count decreases, you're going to lose more than you gain. And I think people learned that the hard way, including the people who owned this business before. Now, the new owners, Fortress especially, have come in with a totally different mindset. They're investing. So they're saying we're going to learn from the mistakes of the past and we're going to actually invest to make a better business, create a better guest experience, remodel the restaurants, get some new dishes, invest in hospitality and our team members. So they're taking that approach, and it's going to have a wonderful payoff for them because that's how you build a great restaurant business is by investing in the guest experience and in the team member experience. So then depending on the private equity firm, if they approach it the right way, they can be a great positive because they can inject a lot of capital, right? They're giving me the money I need to remodel restaurants, to hire people, to, you know, improve the technology, to do the aesthetic redesigns I mentioned. So, you know, in this case, it's certainly a net positive.
2: Another thing a lot of business leaders have to deal with today that I'm sure they would rather not is politics, political considerations. You know, Red Lobster appeals to that broad range of customers. I saw somebody wearing a bright red Trump hat and some other people that if I had to guess, I would guess were probably not Trump voters when I was at the location the other day. How do you think about that? Do you sort of live in like fear that like, oh my goodness, I hope we don't become the next, you know, story on X, you know, YZ news network in America's culture wars?
7: I consider ourselves a place where people can leave the politics and other sort of stressful issues at the door and come and have a good time. That's what makes us special. That's what people come to us for, is to enjoy, right? We're in a very unique business. We serve joy for a living. I know we serve food, but that's only part of it. What we do is we serve joy, right? So for us, we don't spend much time thinking about it because it's not what we do. What we do is we entertain people. We provide a great meal. We provide community. People can come in, talk, enjoy, have fun, have a drink, have some food. And that's why you'll see a diverse group of people in our restaurants, because it's not about anything but just having a great time.
2: How also do you think about, like, I mean, so, you know, sometimes companies are dragged into these stories, whether they want to or not, right? They're not serving that, but they become a part of it. You know, 10 years ago, there was an AP investigation about, Thai Union, which previously held stake in Red Lobster, doesn't anymore, but, you know, was connected to, like, slave labor in its fishing practices. You know, is that something? How do you think about that? How do you remain conscious of those sorts of potential dangers, both for in terms of reputational aspects, but also in just terms of the morality of leading a company like this?
7: Well, I think if you consider morality based on reputational damage, then you're not considering it the right way. I think you should be moral because you should be moral. So we try to just do the right thing, right? And so long as you're doing the right thing and you have a good moral background and your values are correct, then you tend to not have these problems. So, you know, the way I think about it is the way I think about everything. Do the right thing. Train people to do the right thing. Take care of your people. Take care of your guests. And you generally won't have these issues.
2: We're coming to the end of our time together. You talked about, you know, Red Lobster being the greatest restaurant company in the world. How will you know if and when you've succeeded?
7: Our guests will tell us. You know, it'll be easy. Our guests will tell us. So we've made progress. It's been 9 months. I think we're a lot better than we were 9 months ago. And the guest scores show that we still have progress to go. And there's a few things especially that I'd like to do, including remodel the restaurants, which we haven't done yet. But the guests will tell us. They'll give us feedback. We listen. You know, we check the comments, as they say. And once we, you know, get to that point where people prefer us to any other option, we'll know, right? We'll see it in the comments, we'll see it in the scores, and then we'll keep pushing to even take it to a higher level. So that's our approach, and that's what we're going to try to do.
2: Last question, any more closures or openings on the horizon?
7: Yeah, I mean, look, there's always going to be, right? As leases come up, sometimes it's not your choice. Sometimes it's the landlord's choice. They want to build a multi-family residential where your restaurant was, and, you know, that's told to you. So that's always the case for any restaurant chain, but nothing outside of the normal, no, right? No kind of large-scale closures or openings, just normal course business.
2: All right, Damola Adamalakin is the CEO of Red Lobster. He spent part of his youth in Springfield, Illinois. Thank you so much. Fascinating conversation. I really appreciate you taking the time to speak with us today on the 21st Show.
7: Very good. Thank you very much.

that's all the time we have for our program today. The 21st Show is produced by Christine Hatfield and Jose Zepeda. This conversation was produced by Harrison Malkin and Leili Nazarova. Technical direction and engineering comes from Jason Croft and Steve Mork. Reginald Hardwick is our news director. The 21st Show is a production of Illinois Public Media. I'm Brian Mackey. Thanks for listening. We'll talk with you again on Monday.

0: Live from NPR News in Washington, I'm Ryland Barton. President Trump held a White House Situation Room meeting today as he weighs moving forward with a deal to extend the Iran ceasefire and reopen the Strait of Hormuz. Iran says the agreement has not been finalized. As NPR's Greg Myrie reports, the current ceasefire has been fragile.
1: The U.S. and Iran have had back and forth attacks throughout the week. The U.S. said it shot down Iranian drones threatening U.S. ships. Iran fired a missile at a U.S. military base in Kuwait, which was shot down. So the current ceasefire has been in place for nearly 2 months now, and it's been mostly holding. But this week was a very strong example of how vulnerable the truce remains, especially if there's no diplomatic breakthrough.
0: NPR's Greg Myrie reporting. A court in Kenya has suspended a U.S. plan to establish a quarantine facility for Americans exposed to Ebola. The decision came after backlash from medical workers and activists. The U.S. intended to send people who had been exposed to Ebola to Kenya instead of flying them home. The High Court in Nairobi halted any agreements until petitions are heard next week. Former Attorney General Pam Bondi refused to answer questions on President Trump's involvement in the release of the Jeffrey Epstein case files. She defended the Trump administration's release of the files as lawmakers scrutinized a process that was delayed and included personal information of potential victims, as NPR's Ava Berger reports.
2: Bondi said a lot of the same stuff we've already heard from her in public hearings. Bondi said Todd Blanche oversaw the Epstein document review. He was the deputy attorney general at the time and took over the top spot at the Justice Department after Bondi left in April. Bondi also said that she stood behind her work as attorney general, saying she was, quote, proud of the department's record under her leadership.
0: NPR's Ava Berger reporting. Consumer debt reached its highest level on record in March, about $18.2 trillion, according to Equifax. NPR's Stephen Bissaha reports more of that credit card debt is being held by lower income families.
3: There is a K-shaped divide in this growing debt. That's a reference to how it graphs out when the rich are getting richer and the poor, if not getting poorer, certainly aren't doing as well. Emmeline Aleph is an advisor leader with Equifax and says while many families are coasting by, lower income families are increasingly relying on credit cards.
4: Not just for discretionary spending, but sometimes even as a lifeline to cover some of the basic expenses.
3: Overall, credit card debt jumped almost 4% in March from a year earlier, faster than the overall inflation rate of 3.3%. Most of the consumer debt comes from mortgages. The real estate data company Cotality recently reported that mortgage delinquencies were up year over year in March 3%. Stephen Bissaha, NPR News.
0: U.S. stock indexes closed higher today, adding to the all-time highs they set yesterday. This is NPR News from Washington. Jeff Bezos' Blue Origin is assessing damage after a rocket exploded during a test firing yesterday. The company was trying to briefly ignite the engines of its new Glenn rocket ahead of a satellite launch next week, but the 321-foot rocket blew up, taking part of the pad with it. A 14-year-old made history at the 98th annual Scripps Spelling Bee last night in Washington, D.C. After 3 days of competition, an eighth grader from California took the crown, and he broke a record in a lightning round. NPR's Amy Held reports.
5: No time to repeat the word. In the end, speed helped set Shrey Parikh from the L.A. area above some 250 spellers from all 50 states.
6: Bromocryptine.
7: B-R-O-M-O-C-R-I-P-T-I-N-E.
5: Ty sent the 14-year-old into a lightning round.
6: Shrey, during the spell off, you correctly spelled a total of 32 words.
5: 32 words in 90 seconds. That was 7 more than his competitor.
6: And that means that Shrey, you are the two-time.
5: Hours of daily practice, he says, helped make the spell off a no-brainer.
8: Spelling fast is what I do every day. So, you know, a spell off just kind of came naturally, and it was just like another day of spelling for me.
5: As an eighth grader, this was Shrey's last year of eligibility. With his free time in his retirement, he says he'll work on math and tennis competitions. Amy Held, NPR News, Washington.
0: Mexico's President Claudia Sheinbaum has given away her ticket to the World Cup opening match. The first female president in Mexico's history donated her ticket to Yolette Cervantes Cuauhqueua, a young indigenous woman from Veracruz. She was chosen for her ball handling skills in a contest. This is NPR News from Washington.
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10: From the New York Times, I'm Natalie Kitroev. This is The Daily. On Friday, President Trump said that he's poised to lift the U.S. naval blockade in the Strait of Hormuz. But the U.S. and Iran haven't reached a deal to fully reopen the shipping channel yet, and it remains effectively shut. Hanging in the balance are thousands of crew members who've been stranded on their ships since the fighting in Iran started 3 months ago. Today, we hear from two seafarers who got stuck about what it's like to be trapped in the middle of this war zone and what it would mean to get everyone out. It's Friday, May 29th. Can you hear me?
11: Yeah, I can hear you loud and clear.
10: Okay, great. Thank you so much for taking the time to talk with us.
11: Yeah, no problem, man.
10: So, just to start, can you introduce yourself, please?
11: Yeah, my name is Captain Virendra Vishwakarma. I'm sailing on LPG tankers since last 5 years. And before I was captain on oil chemical ships. I started my career in 2000, so now it's already 26 years in the shipping.
10: Captain Vishwakarma has sailed through the Strait of Hormuz dozens of times. But before the war began, he said the wider world didn't know much about it. It's a relatively small body of water that's basically the doorway to the Persian Gulf. At its narrowest point, it's only about 21 miles wide. But in that sliver of ocean, there's a bustling waterway. The Strait is one of the world's most critical energy corridors. It's responsible for 20% of the world's oil and natural gas supply. More than 100 ships pass through it every day.
11: We have container ships, we have cargo ships, we have crude oil, we have vegetables oil ships, we have chemical tankers. Then they are taking from one place to another place and giving to the world.
10: Captain Vishwakarma's ship is an LPG tanker. That's liquefied petroleum gas. His ship takes it back to India, where people use the butane and propane for heating, cooking, and fuel for cars. He says he loves the work.
11: Yeah, because it's a good job and a prestigious job. Plus, we can move the world economy.
10: The idea is basically that you're keeping the world economy moving. That's what you mean by that.
11: Yeah, that is right.
10: So a few months back, on February 28th, it was just another day at work. His ship had made it to the port of Kuwait, and his crew had started loading the butane and propane onto the ship.
11: So at 1700 hours, I heard a sound.
10: And that's where he was when the war started.
11: Like, boom. I thought maybe the crew has banging the door. But again, I hear the same thing. So I thought it could not be possible. So I went on the bridge. Bridge is the part of the ship where we navigate the ship. I saw all the missiles continuously, and the U.S. base is intercepting the drones and the missiles.
10: Whoa, you and could see missiles from the bridge where you were standing?
11: Yes. Then the debris are falling near to our vessels, and the vibration was very high. All my crew were panicked then after seeing that. And I was shivering, and I was in the shock what to do.
10: Captain, did you know what was happening? Like, did you have any idea what was going on at this point?
11: No. When the day started, we are clueless. Why it is happening? What is the reason behind that? Where it is coming and where it is going? We don't know, actually.
10: Wow.
11: So after that, I informed my company. And the big bosses from the company, they said that if you, Captain, feel unsafe, you take out the vessel. We are with you.
10: Captain Vishwakarma wanted to get his crew out of there, and he wanted to stop loading the fuel onto the ship. Because if they got hit, the cargo could turn his ship into a massive bomb.
11: We have almost 6,000, 7,000 of metric ton of propane butane on board ship. So if suppose something is fall on our ship, it will be a bigger disaster.
10: Wow. I mean, you were literally worried, it sounds like at this point, that your ship could blow up.
11: Yeah.
10: But when he told the terminal authorities that he wasn't going to keep loading, they pushed back.
11: Can you take the cargo?
10: They wanted him to take the cargo.
11: See, if something happened, then it will wipe out the full terminal and everything.
10: Meanwhile,
11: Every 10 minutes, 10 drones, 10 missiles they're firing.
10: He said the drones and the missiles kept coming.
11: Bigger than what happened in before.
10: So he eventually finished loading the cargo. It took hours and then got out.
11: And then after that, we have out from that place. We go with the maximum speed. And on the way, our GPS was not working. There was no GPS signal.
10: Oh,
11: there
10: wow.
11: was nothing. We did our navigation totally on the basic what we learn in our college. Then we dropped anchor near Abu Musa Island.
10: Near Dubai.
11: Near Dubai.
10: He anchored at the edge of the strait. And as the days passed, the attacks kept coming.
11: Every day the missiles are going.
10: Captain Vishwakarma said his crew watched as rockets hit an island about 10 miles away. It was engulfed in flames.
11: We are seeing the flames, we are seeing the smokes. So we are just thinking, if they miss anything, it will be fire to us also.
10: He said his crew was having panic.

0: very much out there on your own, alone?
1: Yeah, that is right. That is right. Because if something happened, definitely nobody is going to help us. And every day, my wife, my son and daughter, they call, Papa, when you are coming back home. Every day they call. But I don't have answer to give. What answer to should I give?
0: How old are your children? What did it feel like to not be able to tell them Papa's coming home soon?
1: My son is 10 years old and my daughter is 12 years old. Then, yeah, I feel very bad about that, but what to do?
0: Captain Vishwakarma was at a loss. He couldn't leave. He'd heard of the Iranian Navy firing on ships that tried. And plus, he'd heard reports that there were mines in the water. He didn't know how to safely navigate out. But then the Indian Navy got in touch with Captain Vishwakarma. They said, wait for our call. We'll tell you precisely how to leave. He waited anxiously for days. And then on March 23rd,
1: we got the call from the Naval Command.
0: He got the call. It's not clear how a deal was made, but as so many other ships sat stranded, Captain Vishwakarma was given a secret route, one he says he couldn't share with anyone.
1: I said, I'm ready. Give me the plan where to pass and what is the route to be followed, where to go and where not to go.
0: Are you nervous, Captain? I mean, I have to ask because we've heard about mines in the Strait. We've heard about your experience with missiles. I mean, are you worried?
1: Yeah, definitely. We are worried. We have got a chance of 90% you will die and 10% chance you will alive.
0: You thought there was a 90% chance you would die?
1: Yeah, and 10% maybe will pass.
0: Wow.
1: So I decided, okay, we'll take the 10% chance and we'll get out from this place.
0: He followed the coordinates to a spot near Oman when he saw the Indian Navy, which had come to escort them out.
1: When the Indian Navy came near to us, we are very happy. Our crew and everybody was very happy. Everybody was shouting Indian Navy, giving the slogans to the Indian Navy. Yes, we are safely came out. They were very, very happy.
0: There was a lot of joy.
1: Then I was very happy when this I saw my family and my son is dancing when he saw me. That okay, Papa has came and my daughter came and just hugged me tightly. Papa and my wife too, same thing.
0: Captain Vishwakarma's story is rare. Only a small number of ships have made it out of the Strait since the war began. About 1,500 ships remain stuck in the Persian Gulf, with about 20,000 seafarers on board them. And even though much of the bombing has subsided after the ceasefire, new dangers have emerged. Maritime unions have received hundreds of distress calls from ships who say they're running out of provisions like food, medicine, and water. Captain Vishwakarma worries a lot about that and about the fate of the thousands of seafarers that are still stranded. After the break, we hear from one of those seafarers who's still stranded. We'll be right back.
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0: Beautiful and cinematic short documentaries tells the stories of what's great about downstate Illinois. The innovators, creatives, artists, and musicians, and just everyday people. We also have a little fun telling stories in unexpected ways. I'm your host, Sarah Edwards. 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
3: This is The Daily. I'm Natalie Kitroff. Back to my conversation with two seafarers who were stuck in the Strait of Hormuz about what it's like to be stranded in the middle of a war zone. Hi.
4: Hello.
3: Can you see
4: me? Yes, I can see you.
3: So where are you right now?
4: This is my room.
3: Can I see it?
4: Of course. This is my bed and this is my living room.
3: Okay. You have a couch? You have a desk?
4: Yeah.
3: What are the pictures that you have on your wall?
4: This is the sailing vessel. We are taking from the calendar, you know, the calendar picture.
3: Do you have a window?
4: Yeah, of course.
3: Oh, wow. So you can see outside?
4: Yeah, I can see outside. We can see the water, the sea. Now we are drifting near Abu Dhabi.
3: Uh-huh.
4: The Hormuz Strait, it's about 150 nautical miles far away. Everybody's stuck in here. All ships are waiting in the Persian Gulf.
3: The Persian Gulf has been the view outside Ong Tu Khan's window for more than 3 months. He's far from home. He's from Myanmar. And his ship was delivering cars to the Gulf when the war first broke out.
5: My job on ship is I'm a safety officer to all crew.
3: Okay.
5: So I have to be strong, you know, for my crew. And I have to think all the time for their safety and also my safety.
3: That sounds like a big responsibility in this moment.
5: Yes. So that's why we are staying inside the ship, not going outside, because some drones may be falling down to our ship.
3: He's constantly worried that the temporary ceasefire will break down and that the missile strikes could start again. So as the safety officer, he's checking the news a lot. But the news can be confusing. So a more direct way to understand what's happening around him is by listening to the transmissions coming in over the ship's radio.
5: We open the radio all the time.
3: Which he does every day.
5: Every day.
6: Attention all ships, attention all ships, attention all ships. This is Sepah AV.
3: He's listened in as the Iranian military has issued warnings.
6: Warning to all ships. Do not approach the Strait of Hormuz without permission.
3: Some of the calls he's heard have been disturbing.
5: One ship, they start yelling at the Iranian Navy. We want to go out, open the Hormuz. They're talking like that.
3: They were screaming and begging to be let out.
5: Yes.
6: Sepah Navy, you get me clearance. You get me clearance to go.
3: He's heard crews from multiple ships who have pleaded to leave.
6: You are running into danger. We may open fire on you. Establish communication. Over.
5: 1 month ago, some of the ships going through the Strait of Hormuz, they shot.
3: And he's heard ships being fired at for trying to leave.
6: Mayday, mayday, mayday. This is vessel just unlocked. Under attack. Iranian Navy, you are on sea.
3: Oh my God. You could hear the gunshots on the radio?
5: Yes. Yes.
3: He's also heard a different kind of call for help.
5: Other ship also, they are now running out of food and also they need assistance.
6: We do not have provisions nor drinking water since last 4 days. And we have 2 crew on board who's very critical and need medical assistance.
3: Some ships are reporting that they're running out of food.
6: Any ship nearby our position, we request to provide us provision and water, and we have a crew on board for medical emergency. We need medical assistance.
7: Please, save our life. We are seamen. We not take your country. We not take your person. Over.
5: When I heard that they talking like that, I feel very sorry because we cannot afford to go to that ship. We cannot help.
3: Ong says his ship is doing okay for now. They were running out of some food, but they managed to resupply at a nearby anchorage in the Gulf. But the daily stress of being stranded in a war zone has been taking a toll.
5: It's like house arrest.
3: He says everyone on the ship is on edge.
5: You know, sometimes we are angry.
3: Yeah.
5: Mentally, it's a little bit aggressive. Because we talk all the time, but sometimes we are a little bit arguing.
3: You can see that they get angry more easily?
5: Yes, including me.
3: Including you?
5: Yeah, because I feel like my mind is stuck, you know?
3: Hmm.
5: And I'm worried about my life and my crew, my ship. I'm also want to go out. We want to be free. Not only me, all the crew and all other ships also, they feel like that, I think. But we cannot get out. So in our mind is hopeless now.
3: So as Ong waits in the situation he can't control, he's trying to find small ways to cope. Sometimes before bed, he reads a book on positive thinking.
5: That book name is the You're Special.
3: You're special?
5: Yeah, you're special.
3: And he's giving himself pep talks, telling himself not to give up.
5: All the time, I'm talking to myself, okay, one day I'm going out that the horrible street. One day I'm going out. I'm going out the horrible one day.
3: And he's doing the same with the crew.
5: I talk to them. It's going to be okay. We were going out one day. Don't worry, it's going to be fine. It's going to be okay.
3: They're all doing their best to try to distract themselves.
5: They play the basketball. We play the basketball in the cargo hold.
3: Sometimes they've played basketball in the empty cargo hold where the cars used to be.
5: Sometimes we celebrate the birthday party.
3: When it's a crew member's birthday, do you have cake?
5: We do.
3: They make a cake.
5: It's mostly chocolate because they like chocolate. We celebrate and then we forgot where we are and then the time is very, very nice.
3: And sometimes they sing.
5: My crews are Filipino. So we sing together because my hobby is singing and listening to the music. Yeah, that's my hobby.
3: What do you like to sing?
5: My favorite song in this moment is the Home. Do you know Home? The song name Home?
3: Is it called Home? Like,
5: yes, Home. Yes.
3: I don't know that song.
5: Yeah.
3: Can you sing it for me, the song, just a little bit so I can hear it?
5: Oh, my God.
3: Please.
5: Are you sure?
3: Yeah, I'm sure. I'm so sure.
5: Okay, I'll try. Another summer day has come and gone away. Bury some wrong. I just want to go home.

0: along, but I wanna go home. I miss you, you know. Yeah, just like that.
1: That's beautiful.
0: Oh, thank you.
1: And when you think of your home, what do you think of? What comes to your mind?
0: It was my mom and my dad. And then they also worry about me. So they also see the news every day. My ma, it's a everyday worship for me.
1: She's praying for you.
0: Yes, yes, yes. She's praying for me every day. So that's why I wanna go through that home straight safety and yeah.
1: Well, I hope you get home really soon.
0: Thank you so much. I wish.
1: Since the beginning of the war in Iran, the UN says that at least 39 commercial vessels in the region have been hit by the ongoing attacks, or in some cases, what appear to be targeted strikes. At least 11 seafarers and one shipyard worker have been killed, with several others injured and missing.
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1: 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That's it for The Daily. I'm Natalie Kitroff. See you on Monday.
3: I'm Dr. Anthony Lizowitz, and this is Climate Connections. In July of 1995, a suffocating heat wave blanketed Chicago. Longtime resident Rachel Shy remembers coming home from work
4: and just laying on the floor of the one room that had the air conditioner.
3: It was unpleasant, but she was safe because she had AC at home and a cool office to escape to. But others were not. More than 700 people died during the disaster, mostly elderly, low-income residents. The event highlighted the disproportionate risks that some people face during extreme heat. And yet today, many of the communities that suffered the most in 1995 remain vulnerable. Shai works at the nonprofit Elevate. Her group interviewed residents of North Lawndale, a predominantly Black, lower-income neighborhood. They found that many people there lack AC, or cannot afford to run it enough to stay cool during heat waves.
4: They're making choices on a daily basis between food and cooling.
3: So she says as climate change causes more extreme heat waves, it's important that people have air conditioning at home.
4: Access to affordable energy is essential for human health, safety, and well-being.
3: Climate Connections is produced by the Yale Center for Environmental Communication. To learn more about climate change, visit climateconnections.org.
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1: Last weekend's enhanced games in Las Vegas. Think the Olympics on drugs, organized by a company that sells performance enhancers used by the athletes who were, in fact, real athletes.
13: Most of them had the bad luck of turning 30, but, you know, they still feel like they have a little bit more in the tank.
1: It was a mess.
13: It was the kookiest thing I've ever been to in person. They built this large outdoor stadium in Resorts World, which is this collection of casinos over there. But they neglected to put a roof over it.
1: It was over 90 degrees.
13: The sprinters were just like asked to race on this like hot track that I don't think you can like put human skin onto. And then the swimmers did fine. You know, you're in the pool. And like the atmosphere was less the Olympic Games and more like a Tao pool party, I think.
1: On Today Explained, the organizers of the Enhanced Games want to enhance you.
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1: Chris Guyomali, a journalist who covers health, wellness, and human augmentation, says athletes at the Games took performance-enhancing drugs, or PEDs, provided by a company called Enhanced.
13: They actually like came out of the gate a couple years ago really hot. They were like, we're going to dope up all these people and let them take whatever they want, and it's going to be this free-for-all.
15: We're building the modern version of the Olympic Games that, importantly, pays all athletes and does not have drug testing.
13: But over the course of the next couple of years, they realized that was actually not a very business-savvy move. So they moderated their messaging quite severely.
15: The Enhanced Games will, in fact, be a safer sporting event, because we're taking something that's done in the shadows, in the darkness, and shining a light upon it so that it can be done safely under clinical supervision and scientific guidance.
13: They had very rigorous health checkups. They met with doctors who were supplying them with this menu of options that they would be able to take. And it was all tailored to sort of their own unique biology. Like if you had something that would make you susceptible to like heart problems or something, maybe some of the drugs were precluded from your regimen. And so it was uniquely tailored to like each of the athletes specifically. And it kind of like fell into a couple of baseline categories. The big one was anabolic steroids, which is kind of the big bread and butter and the one that you've probably heard of before. Stimulants like Adderall, basically day of to help you perform and focus. Human growth hormone was another big one. Metabolic modulators, which sort of help with energy and recovery. And the women were able to take some drugs that helped with hormone therapy. So I thought that was really interesting.
1: Was there anything that was off limits? You're not allowed to take this?
13: Yeah, so this guy named Guido Pielis, he's a cardiologist and a professor at the University College London. He was the one who heads up the sort of, I'm using air quotes here, independent medical commission, figuring out what the athletes are going to be offered. And what I found fascinating, he said peptides, which are sort of everywhere right now, were off the table.
16: Enhanced and we as scientific and medical commissions draw the line. We will not use them because not enough data has been put out there to say that they're really safe.
13: And so I thought it was interesting that that's where they decided to draw the line, because to my mind, peptides are the thing that everyone wants to buy right now, and that they weren't capitalizing on that was really interesting to me.
1: If I were a professional athlete, I hear you when you say, like, they had the misfortune of turning 30, but believing, like, I got one more rodeo in me. But I don't know, even if I were 30, an ancient 30, I'd still be skeptical. So when you talk to the athletes, what did you hear about why they did this?
13: Yeah, you know, there were all sorts of personal reasons, but the big one was that Enhanced treats this like sort of like a normal job for them. Like they receive a monthly paycheck. I was able to fly out to Abu Dhabi and stay at the luxury hotel where a bunch of them were training. And they basically were able to wake up, train hard, eat like amazing, healthy gourmet food, have all like the recovery treatments that they wanted, and basically not worry about anything else in life.
17: The Enhanced truly sort of saved me here, because I I have so much more to give to this sport, and Enhanced was able to put me in a position where I can still compete.
18: Enhanced is offering athletes money to be professional athletes that has never been on the table before. I'm just going to say it, they're paying me a lot of money. I have no shame in saying that.
13: And so in some ways, it's just like the appeal was they got a job, they had healthcare, both of like the futuristic and like the pedestrian, like everyone deserves to like have healthcare variety. And, you know, they were just able to not worry about housing or any of the other like inconveniences that like plague being a regular person. And so I kind of see the appeal of that.
19: Yeah, you know, you've convinced me. I would.
13: And also, like, for a couple of the events, if they broke the world record, they were dangling $1 million in front of them. So, you know, that's nothing to sneeze at.
19: Did any of them break any world records?
13: You know, what was really funny, the whole night, we were just watching all these events, weightlifters in the hot sun.
9: It looks a little bit slow is all.
13: Not coming close to the world record. Sprinters misfiring, not coming close.
9: False start.
13: And then the very last event, which was the men's 50 meter freestyle, like that very last race, that last thing in the night.
20: Control. Colomine coming now.
13: They broke the world record, and you could see the sigh of relief, like overcome all the executives who were invested in this thing. There was like, yes, we got one world record out of this thing.
20: New world record.
13: Yeah, it was kind of hotly contested online whether the record like mattered or not, but I think they were just like excited that someone broke it.
20: In the final events, we have our first world record.
19: We have an idea that performance-enhancing drugs are cheating, and therefore it has always been against the rules to use performance-enhancing drugs. And yet, I realize, as I say this, I have no idea if that's true.
13: Mm-hmm.
19: Has that always been the case?
13: It's actually a pretty recent invention that that performance-enhancing drugs are seen as cheating. There's kind of this line that I was interested in investigating between what is an enhancement and what isn't. And in my research, I learned that the World Anti-Doping Agency, which is WADA, they actually came to fruition like after this debacle at the 1998 Tour de France. Basically, what happened is French officials found a car full of PEDs from someone associated with the French racing team.
19: Ooh.
13: And in doing so, the cops were in this weird position. It was like, do we enforce this? Do we not? And so the IOC, which is the International Olympic Committee, they were like, all the countries were like, we don't want this to happen to us in the future. Doping was kind of like an open secret at this point. Everyone was like, everyone does it, but we don't want to be in a position where, you know, the rules and regulations are very unclear to us and what we can and what can't have. And so a bunch of these international organizations and countries sort of pressured the IOC into creating the World Anti-Doping Agency, which is the governing body that develops regulations for what doping is and isn't.
19: Okay, seems fair that there's one arbiter of what's right and what's wrong, but you could make the argument, and I'm sure people have, that like somebody who's born in a wealthy area has, you know, has access to like tennis courts or a pool, something that you're not going to find in a poor area. Like that is a performance enhancer, and therefore that young person is always going to have an edge over some young person who doesn't have that advantage. Do you think that the organizers of these games, were they trying to nod to that at all? Like every person, maybe it's like Michael Phelps with his hollow bones and his 60-foot wingspan, like everybody has some form of advantage. So we're just going to like put it all out on the table and be like, go for it, guys.
13: Yeah, that was actually like one of the big ideas underpinning this thing. Like you could take all the enhancements in the world, but you probably wouldn't score a point in a game of one-on-one basketball with like Victor Wembanyama or
19: yeah,
13: something like that.
19: Yeah,
13: you know?
19: Yeah, exactly.
13: So, you know, but WADA's very interesting because their definition of what is and what isn't an enhancement is actually really, really confusing and also very invasive and punitive. Like they can basically jump out from behind a bush and ask an athlete for a urine test and like a blood test, like whenever they want. And one of the athletes who actually competed at the games this week, his name was Hunter Armstrong, and he's a men's backstroke swimmer. He made the decision to compete without enhancing at all because he wanted to keep his Olympic dreams alive and still be able to compete in like sanctioned sporting events.
0: What would the USA rather? Would they rather him not race here and then he ends up retiring from the sport, becomes a teacher and gets on with his life? Did he race here, maybe break a world record, get $500,000, funds him to go to LA, and he's winning gold?
13: So doping officials were following Hunter Armstrong around all week before the games to solicit random drug and urine tests from him.
0: He's been drug tested 3 times here in Vegas already. Wow. So they're on him and he wants a piece of it. He's fine with that.
13: It's interesting that, you know, these athletes don't have a very high view of WADA, but they've been like, they've had like the fear of doping instilled in them very early on. Like a lot of them have spent their whole careers like not even taking aspirin or something like,
19: wow,
13: or something like creatine because they've been scared of it infecting their blood tests and violating their ability to compete.
19: So was the point of the enhanced games to actually force us to confront some of these big philosophical questions around what is fairness, what is enhancement, or was this actually as dumb as it comes?
13: You know, they would love it to be this big philosophical argument, but really it's just an effort to sort of normalize their use, even a little bit in the eyes of consumers, and like be able to like sell drugs that are widely available on their website that you can try.
19: Journalist Chris Guyomali, when we return, the company that brought us the enhanced games wants to make money off of you. How they plan to do that is coming up next.
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30: 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I'm meteorologist Andrew Pritchard. I've spent a lifetime tracking the skies and storms above central Illinois. 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
19: Today Explained, we're back with Chris Guyomali. Chris, in the first half of the show, you told us that the enhanced games were much about making money for companies that sell performance enhancements. Fair enough. It was capitalism all along, as they say. Where did this all start? Who's behind the enhanced games?
13: Okay, so the guy who came up with the idea for the enhanced games, his name is Aaron D'Souza. He's this Australian who's good friends with Peter Thiel. He came up with it a couple of years ago.
2: In the 21st century, the Olympics are going to be the natural sports competition, where we're going to see what the best of a human 1.0 can do. And at the enhanced games, there will be what can the best unleashed human, superhuman, can do.
13: He had recently come out from his last big project, which was he was the litigator that helped Thiel take down the gossip website Gawker. So D'Souza is kind of a scary dude if you're a journalist. I reached out to them a little over 2 years ago, or maybe 2 years ago at this point. And then in February 2025, I got like this mysterious invite to come to this apartment on the east side of Manhattan on Valentine's Day, freezing morning. And it was like, do you want to meet with Aaron? And I was like, this sounds interesting, so let's go. He talks in these like long, florid, perfectly composed paragraphs.
2: I'm a philosopher by training. Mm-hmm. And my job is to imagine how the world should be.
13: I think the term I use in the GQ piece is his skin is so immaculately poreless that he looks batty filtered. but truth be told, as a journalist, I was like so scared that like, I don't know, like a trapdoor was going to open under me at some point. Like, my goal that day was to basically sell him on being the guy to write a big magazine piece on the enhanced games, and here's my bona fides. And, you know, he liked me enough that they opened the door and let me into their world for a little bit.
19: What does he want this business to be? Does he want it to be like Amazon, but for stuff that seems only adjacent to legal? And I'm going to ask you, is this legal?
13: Yeah, so I think they like thrive off playing in this gray area of what isn't and what isn't like technically legal.
3: No apologies, no permission, no going back. The future of human performance has arrived.
13: So the guys behind Enhanced are basically building this like telehealth business, which isn't so different from like Hims or Ageless RX. The games themselves are sort of this like huge marketing spectacle that funnel you back to their site. And if you go on the site now, like, you know, they have peptides like Sermorelin, NAD+, which is like this coenzyme that helps with cellular energy. Tirzepatide, which is a GLP-1, and a ton of supplements that are, quite frankly, a little overpriced, but come in like really beautiful, like techno-utopian packaging. And so their goal is that this sort of bolsters their business, and they're able to scale this to a point where they are the company that everyone buys their peptides from at some point.
19: The athletes who are taking this stuff, they're going to be monitored. You said they actually have really good medical care.
13: Mm-hmm.
19: Were I to go on the website and start throwing testosterone into my cart, I would not get the same kind of medical care. So this strikes me as potentially a little bit dangerous. Do they nod to that at all? Do they acknowledge that at all?
13: You know, for normies and myself, I'm very normie. I went on their website last night to try out one of their products, and I ended up ordering Sermorelin, which is this peptide that supports sleep and recovery. A lot of people talk about it. A lot of people try it. And I was a little curious to see what their sort of telehealth funnel looked like. Basically, you just fill out a survey. You're like,
4: I have anxiety.
13: And you click a few things. You're like,
4: I'm allergic to this. I'm allergic to that.
13: You input your credit card or use Apple Pay or whatever. And you get a brief window where they're like,
3: consulting with our doctors to see if you qualify.
13: And within like, you know, 20 seconds, they're like,
3: you qualify. We're going to ship this out soon.
13: I could use better sleep and some muscle. So we'll see where this
19: goes. I wish you luck. I wish you all the luck in the world.
13: Thank you so much.
19: Is this a growing market? Like, are there other companies trying to get in on this?
13: Yeah, it's a huge market. You know, if you just like Google, like, you know, NAD plus, for example, and then at the top of your search bar, there'll be like any number of companies that are trying to sell you stuff. Let's see. Right now, there's like Ageless RX, Ready RX, a company called Fridays I've never heard of, Willow Health, Good Life Meds. You know, it's like there's a... all these companies that serve tiny injectables in glass bottles, it feels like it's kind of a new normal in some ways.
19: All right. This all smacks of one Peter Thiel, who you said is in fact involved in this. Who else? Where's the rest of the startup money coming from?
13: So Peter Thiel is one of the first investors in this, but one of the other notable ones is Donald Trump Jr.'s 1789 Capital. They kind of flouted him as like one of the big investors in the Enhanced games. It's actually like a publicly traded company now. So they have a lot of shareholders, I'm told. Christian Angermeyer, that German billionaire, is one of the big investors in it. It's like all these billionaires who have a much different relationship to money than you or I probably have. So, you know, they're very concerned with longevity and extending their prime years for much longer than the ordinary person, which is something that I confronted them about a couple times. And if they were worried at all about creating sort of this, you know, caste system where some people would have enhancements and some were not. And Aaron actually brought up this metaphor that I found quite confusing, where he said, you know, I think of the enhancements as like organic vegetables. And I was like, oh, say more about that. And he was like, you know, it's a status symbol to buy organic produce. And I was like, oh, okay, I get it. Erewhon and all of that. That's cool. But then he was also like, and there could very much be a world where maybe the elite status symbol is I am not enhanced and I don't like touch any of this stuff. And I was like, isn't that counterintuitive to the business you're trying to build? But, you know, he wouldn't expand on that one.
19: This is very much like the Silicon Valley mindset, right? Some people are going to get wildly rich selling a thing, creating a thing. The rest of us will use the thing, but will not ever be trillionaires. And that just is the way of the world right now. Am I misreading who these guys are, who they belong to?
13: No, that's exactly it. And you have to imagine that, you know, the enhanced target audience, right, is a guy who goes on YouTube. He's in his like late 30s, feeling some knee pain, and he's Googling around for like ways to feel younger and gets served an ad, then goes down a rabbit hole and is like, huh, I would very much like to try this thing out and like order something like I did in the middle of the night, just to see if it works. And what was interesting about it is at the games themselves, like, it was invite only. You couldn't secure a ticket even if you wanted to attend this thing. And half the people that Enhanced invited, I kid you not, were like Gen Z content creators who looked very much to be teenagers in some ways.
1: Guys, I'm getting ready, going to the Enhanced game. So excited.
5: I made it. I'm here in Vegas. I'm excited to show you guys every step of the process.
6: Here is the arena. It was so cool. Don't be fooled, though. It was like 90 degrees, I think, so I was melting.
13: And I was like, if you're marketing this thing to like washed millennials who have who can't sleep at night, why are you inviting the kid who's doing a Fortnite dance like on the right outside the pool and like getting filmed by all his buddies? Like, that's just an affront to being a washed dad. You know what I mean?
19: So. Yeah. But it makes you wonder. Yes, this is a very good observation on your part. It makes you wonder whether they know who their customer is and whether they will in fact succeed, because all of the beauty and the maxing and the mogging, people are very, very into it right now, especially young people. Washed millennials are just trying to get out of bed in the morning. That's where I'm at.
13: Same. My God.
19: And so do these guys know who their target audience is, one? And two, do you think this succeeds? Do you think this business, this type of business, becomes the next big thing?
13: When I've posed this question to them several times over the last year, you know, the goalpost was always moving. the short answer is like, it's for everyone, you know, and to my mind, it's like your healthiest market is probably, you know, the washed millennials, the people who are starting to run marathons in their 50s, like that sort of thing. But maybe there is a market for like some 18-year-old lost soul who, you know, watches clavicular Twitch streams or whatever and is peptide curious himself. Like maybe that is something that has some money attached to it. I don't know why you wouldn't just go on Reddit and order it cheap from China if you're like a broke teenager, but you know, who am I to say?
19: Who are any of us? Chris, thank you so much for your time. We really appreciate it.
13: Cool. No, thank you so much for having me. This was so fun.
19: Chris Guy-O-Malley is a journalist. Ariana Espudu produced today's show and Jolie Myers edited. Gabriel Dunatov checked the facts and David Tatasciore is our engineer. The rest of the team, Hadi Mwagdi, Danielle Hewitt, Bridger Dunnigan, Kelly Wessinger, Miles Bryan, Peter Balanon, Rosen, Dustin DeSoto, Avishai Artsy, Miranda Kennedy, Sean Ramosfirm. Brickmaster Cylinder does the music. Today Explained is distributed by WNYC and the show is a part of Vox. I'm Noel King. It's Today Explained.
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3: 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Thanks for listening.

0: Maybe I can train this cat to hear a knock and then hit a button that makes the sound of a dog bark, or train it to launch itself at the heads of intruders.
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0: And so Arsenal has fused together quite a lot of London's different tribes, even if, as Simon rightly said, there are other football clubs in London that will be dismayed, to put it mildly, if Arsenal lift the trophy this weekend.
1: Well, I have to end the conversation by asking for a prediction come the match. Jonathan, I'm assuming you have to say that you think Arsenal will win.
0: Well, I would say that were I not extremely superstitious. And so football fans, and I'm absolutely among them in this, are extremely superstitious. And I will only offer any kind of comment once the result's in.
1: A very wise reply. Simon, where are you on the likely winners of this?
2: I'm a neutral. My children are PSG fans. I'm not. And as a neutral, I think PSG will win.
3: Simon Cooper, Paris-based journalist for the FT. We also heard Jonathan Friedland of The Guardian. Just time for me to say thank you so much to Kathleen Stock and Chris Michael for their company throughout the last 2.5 hours. Thank you both.
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1: And I would stand you right next to me and I would say, follow my lead, do whatever I do, okay? And smile the whole time. 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And you side-to-side step clap with me.
0: I'm Peter Sagal. 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
1: Welcome to The Middle. I'm Jeremy Hobson. The amount of tax you pay depends a lot on where you live. State income taxes are 13% for top earners in California, 4.5% in Utah, and 0% in Texas. States with lower income taxes sometimes make up for it with higher property or sales taxes, or with lower levels of public services. But the future of taxation is getting increasingly political, with bluer states proposing higher taxes on the wealthy and redder states proposing even more tax cuts. So our question this hour, would you move for lower taxes? Joining us this hour, Betsy Stevenson, professor of economics at the University of Michigan, and Jared Walczak, senior fellow at the Tax Foundation. Stay right there. The Middle starts right after the news.

0: Live from NPR News in Washington, I'm Windsor Johnston. The Trump administration says progress is being made toward a potential nuclear agreement with Iran. While negotiators appear to be narrowing differences, officials on both sides say several key issues need to be resolved before any deal can be finalized. Former Attorney General Pam Bondi defended her handling of files related to convicted sex offender Jeffrey Epstein in a closed-door congressional hearing on Friday. NPR's Ava Berger reports.
1: In a prepared opening statement, Bondi told the House Oversight Committee that she stands behind her work as Attorney General and the department's record under her leadership. She admitted there was redaction errors in the Epstein file release, but she also noted that the Epstein document review was overseen by her deputy, Todd Blanche. Outside the day's proceedings, a group of Epstein survivors demanded answers. One of them was Danny Bensky.
2: When do we get investigations? And who the hell are we protecting?
1: Bensky met Epstein when she was a young ballerina. She alleges he sexually abused her. There are six more interviews scheduled for the committee, including Bill Gates. Ava Berger, NPR News, The Capitol.
0: Blue Origin is warning residents in Florida not to touch any debris following the explosion of one of its rockets during an engine test this week. The company says the debris from the rocket could be hazardous. Former NASA astronaut Susan Kilrain says the explosion happened during what should have been a routine ground test.
3: This was just a routine hot fire test of the first stage. And the first stage uses a methane fuel and also liquid oxygen, so it's not the normal liquid hydrogen that we hear about most of the time, but it is an engine or engines that are used or fuel that's used in other rockets as well.
0: Despite the setback, the new Glenn rocket remains a key part of NASA's plans to return astronauts to the moon. The rate of U.S. foreclosures rose to its highest level in 6 years in March. That's according to real estate data company Cotality. NPR's Stephen Bisaha reports it's the first increase in the rate in over a year.
4: Out of all the active mortgages in the U.S., nearly 0.5% of them are in foreclosure. Mortgage delinquencies were also up 3% in March from a year earlier.
5: It's a flashing warning sign that consumers are under stress.
4: Molly Basil is Cotality's principal economist. But while this is the first foreclosure increase in a while, it is still just a small increase.
5: We're not looking at any kind of like foreclosure wave or foreclosure shock here like we did during the financial crisis.
4: Basil says the increase was shallow but widespread. More than 75% of metros across the country saw an increase in their foreclosure rate. Stephen Bisaha, NPR News.
0: This is NPR. Investigators continue searching for answers after a deadly chemical tank collapse at a paper mill in Longview, Washington. Officials say at least 11 workers are believed dead in what's become one of the state's deadliest industrial accidents in decades. In the aftermath of damaging storms, some cities are looking to update their electrical grids by moving them underground. Cynthia Abrams from member station WPLN reports Nashville is testing out this approach.
6: A January ice storm left hundreds of thousands of Nashville residents without power, some for more than a week. So the Nashville Electric Service is trying to bury power lines in some neighborhoods. But this is a contentious approach. Some experts, like utility contractor Wade Sexton, say it's really only effective if implemented system-wide, which can be expensive.
7: Do you invest double-digit billions of dollars to try to fix that, which would, you know, probably obviously would have a significant impact on your rates?
6: Other places like San Diego and some Florida cities have been burying lines to help guard against power outages caused by wildfires and hurricanes. For NPR News, I'm Cynthia Abrams in Nashville.
0: AAA says the national average price of regular gas has dropped to $4.35 a gallon. Diesel is also down slightly. The White House says energy costs could fall further if tensions in the Middle East ease and shipping through the Strait of Hormuz is fully restored. I'm Windsor Johnston, NPR News in Washington.
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9: Would you move to a different state for lower taxes? Welcome to The Middle. I'm Jeremy Hobson along with our DJ Tolliver. And Tolliver, there is a question on the ballot this fall in the state of California asking whether to tax billionaires who resided in the state on January 1st of this year, only people with more than $1 billion, with a one-time tax of 5% on their entire net worth. What do you think about that?
10: Just squeaked under that, man. January 1st.
9: Just under a billion. You know, there are actually about 200 people that qualify, but several of them decided to get out of the state before the deadline and move to Florida, one of the states with no state income tax. That includes the founders of Google and Facebook and Oracle. Now, as we said, that tax would only apply to billionaires, but even us normal people have a choice in this country because each state has its own income tax rate, and increasingly it is so-called blue states that are keeping their income taxes higher or even raising them on the wealthy, and red states that are reducing them, sometimes all the way down to zero. Now, of course, with lower taxes comes less money for public services or sometimes higher sales or property taxes to make up the difference, because nothing is free. So this hour we want to know, would you move for lower taxes? We're taking your calls, as always, at 844-4MIDDLE. That's 844-464-3353. Or you can write to us at listentothemiddle.com. We'll get to that in a moment. But first, last week we asked you if you're ready for self-driving cars. Here are some of the voicemails that came in after the show.
11: My name is Leah Wyckoff, and I live in Parker, Colorado. I am for self-driving cars because I am 70 years old and have severe glaucoma and can no longer drive because I've lost my peripheral vision. I'm all in and will buy one.
12: Hi, Jeremy. This is Josh from Nashville, Tennessee. If I was a truck driver, I'd be very nervous right now because in about 10 years, there's not going to be nearly as many of them driving those trucks. 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
13: Hi, this is Andrea Johnson calling from Kansas City, Missouri. 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
9: Well, thanks to everyone who called in. 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Would you move for lower taxes? Tolliver, the number again, please.
10: You can call us at 844-4MIDDLE. 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
9: Joining me this hour, Betsy Stevenson, former chief economist of the U.S. Department of Labor, now a professor of economics and public policy at the University of Michigan. Betsy, welcome.
14: It's great to be here.
9: And Jared Walczak is also here, senior fellow at the Tax Foundation. Jared, great to have you as well.
15: Thank you for having me.
9: Well, and out of all the things, Jared, that people decide where to live based on, opportunity, quality of life, how important do you think the tax rate is?
15: Yeah, I do think it's important, but I think it's layered into a lot of the other factors people care about. Because when people say what they care about when they move or where they choose to live, they care about the quality of life, they care about the job opportunities, they care about the cost of living, and taxes impact all of this. So you're going to have some people who say, I move for lower taxes. You're also going to have some people who say, I go where the good jobs are. I go where there's better paying jobs. Mm-hmm. I go where there's better opportunity. And some of those are downstream of tax policy choices. And I think that's one reason why we actually see more of an effect of lower tax states seeing these higher economic gains and also some of this migration effect than you'd suggest from just surveys alone asking people, would you move for taxes? Because
9: you think they lower their income tax rate and then their growth goes up and then there are more opportunities and more jobs. That's your view on that?
15: Yeah, I think that's a significant part of it.
9: Okay. Betsy, what do you think? How important is the tax rate in deciding where to live?
14: Well, I think what people care about is what they're getting for their taxes. And so, you know, I also think you should think about who. You know, I told my parents I was going to be on this show, and they promptly reminded me that my grandparents relocated to Florida. Of course, they were retirees. And they were going to be in Florida for the winter anyhow, and my grandfather did some math and realized he should spend 6 months and one day in Florida every year to get that income tax bill down to zero. He's completely mobile as long as the weather's good. So, you know, for him, those were the things that mattered. Now, if you're talking about somebody who is in the prime working years, what really matters is their job opportunities. If you're talking about parents who are trying to raise kids, they might not want to go to a state that's not funding the schools because it's not collecting any tax revenue. They might be happier paying a little bit more in tax and knowing that they can put their kids into the schools. So I think you have to look at the whole package in terms of what are those taxes getting you?
9: Well, and right now, if you look at the news, the stories are about people moving to Florida because they're billionaires and they want to leave New York City because they're worried that they're going to pay this pied a terre tax. They're going to leave California because of the billionaires tax. What do you make of that, Betsy Stevenson? Is that a real problem for these higher tax places?
14: Okay, so first of all, I just want to think, like, these guys have $1 billion. Like, what is it that they're buying with that, extra 5% that they're, getting to keep because of the potential tax they're avoiding? Like, I think these guys are able to buy all the things they want when they're billionaires, even after they've paid the tax. So the reason I say that is I'm not mocking them, but, like, would you move for that? Like, if all your friends and the art scene and, like, what you were doing in your life, like, why would you care, right? You're going to be paying $200, $300 million for your property. Mm-hmm. Do you really care that you're paying a bit more in taxes? So I do think we've seen these high-profile departures from California out of frustration, but I don't think that the frustration's just the billionaire tax. I also think they're looking at a whole bunch of other things going mm-hmm. on in California and thinking, now might be the time to relocate.
9: Yeah. Jared, what do you think about that? And is there something different between a billionaire making the move for lower taxes or whatever reason and an ordinary person, I'll say?
15: Well, there are important differences. In fact, often we see the greatest mobility in the upper middle class, people who are in professions where perhaps they can pursue other opportunities. Maybe they even can go remote. And that's where you see more mobility because, to Betsy's point, at a certain level of income or wealth, there's some level of difference where you might say it's worth it to me to live here. That said, high-income individuals, often they didn't get there by chance. They made decisions that were financially advantageous, and they often are fairly sensitive to tax burdens. I think more importantly, when their businesses are looking at where do you hire the next group of people, where do you expand, that's going to be influenced by taxes. And then when you look at something like a billionaire tax, and I think we can distinguish this from a pied a terre tax in terms of its impact. The billionaire tax, 5% on your total net worth, now you're talking about liquidating assets that you hold in a company that you maybe founded. And you also have to pay capital gains tax on that, so you have to liquidate substantially more than 5% to be able to pay that. Mm-hmm. You're thinking, well, yes, this is one time, and no, you can't just like immediately turn it into a permanent tax, but if it's one time, is it coming back? Do I want to get out ahead of that? And then there are some drafting questions with this. I take the drafters very seriously when they say they do not intend to tax more than 5% of, say, a founder's net worth. But there's some drafting questions where I think it's quite realistic that the voting interests of a founder, which are often much more, they still have their control over the company, could actually dictate what they pay. And now we're not talking about 5%. If that interpretation holds, they're talking about liquidating a significant portion of their mm-hmm. company. So do you roll the dice on that? Do you say, hey, the drafters say that's not what's intended. The courts hopefully will agree. The FTB, the Franchise Tax Board will agree. Or do you say, I don't want to risk losing my company. I'm getting out of here. And I just think, like, we can talk all we want about what will they do. We see what they are doing. We see that some of the wealthiest Californians are trying to get out.
14: I think there's some places where we have agreement. I mean, one thing I would say is, like, billionaires are a really, really small group of people, right? We can start naming them here on the show. So this is not like ordinary Americans. And I think where we probably have some agreement is if we're going to tax billionaires in the United States, let's do it at the federal level. And let's not do it at a particular state. Like, if the idea is that as a country, we believe billionaires should pay more, then let's have them pay more at the federal level. Having them pay more in California is kind of silly.
9: Because otherwise you end up in a race to the bottom of the states trying to like lower the taxes each way. And by the way, I don't want to spend this whole hour talking about billionaires because I highly doubt, Tolliver, that any of our calls are going to come from billionaires. I could be wrong.
16: I don't know.
9: But let me say this, Betsy, I remember about a decade ago in the state of Kansas, the governor, Sam Brownback, Republican, cut taxes, cut them way down. And then there was no money for roads, bridges, schools in the state of Kansas. And the Republican legislature had to override his veto to repeal his tax cuts. At a certain level, don't you need some tax money from income tax for services?
14: Right. So what happened in Kansas was a situation where they couldn't provide the goods and services that people actually wanted from their government. And that's why I said, when you think about taxes, what I care about is, like, are they raising them efficiently? And are they spending them efficiently? Are they giving us good bang for our buck? There are lots of things I want out of government. I want to drive down roads without potholes in them. I want to be able to take my kids to a park on a weekend. I want my kids to go safely to school. I want there to be low crime. I think a lot of people want those things.

0: Stand by. I want to just remind our listeners, you can call us at 844-464-3353. And Tolliver, as we've talked about, while many states are cutting taxes, some places are trying to raise them, like New York City.
1: Yes, Mayor Zoran Mamdani just introduced a tax on second homes called the Pepe Le Pew tax, I believe. Here's part of a video he put out about it.
2: When I ran for mayor, I said I was going to tax the rich. Well, today, we're taxing the rich. I'm thrilled to announce we've secured a pied-à-terre tax, the first in New York's history. This is an annual fee on luxury properties worth more than $5 million, whose owners do not live full-time in the city. Like for this penthouse, which hedge fund CEO Ken Griffin bought for $238 million. This pied-à-terre tax is specifically designed for the richest of the rich, those who store their wealth in New York City real estate, but who don't actually live here.
0: Ken Griffin, by the way, was not happy about that clip. He called it creepy and weird. Mamdani says he's reached out to him and has not heard back. Tolliver, what have you got for us here?
1: This is Sharon Jones with What If We All Stop Paying Taxes? Pretty vague title. Not sure what it's about. Taking your calls coming up on The Middle.

0: Before a producer hits record or before a journalist picks up a pen, someone like you notices something and wants to understand it. Every day, we invite you to keep asking questions like why and who and how. Because NPR begins with questions, not conclusions. And your right to curiosity is a right worth protecting.
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3: This is The Middle. I'm Jeremy Hobson. 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This hour, we're asking if you would move for lower taxes. 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
3: I'm joined by Betsy Stevenson, former chief economist of the United States Department of Labor, now a professor at the University of Michigan, and Jared Walczak, senior fellow at the Tax Foundation. And the phone lines are filling up very fast. Let me go to Derek in Chicago. Derek, would you move for lower taxes?
5: Hi. No, I moved from a state with no income tax to a state with income tax, in fact. Taxes didn't have an effect on my quality of life.
3: What made you move to the great state of Illinois?
5: Love made me move to Illinois. Mm-hmm. And the big city and the culture and the food. I mean, everything else besides taxes. And I find that, like, you know, if they're not taxing my income, then I'll be paying more property taxes or more sales tax. As a person who doesn't make six or seven figures, the amount of taxes I pay, it doesn't necessarily change because I moved. I do taxes for a living, and I counsel my clients who are making six or seven figures that if they're making income and wages, that they need to stop doing that. Because that's how they tax you. So I counsel people to, like, get their income in other ways, like capital gains and things like that, because the governments have a harder time taxing those things, which is crazy because I wish I could do that. It doesn't really matter to me how much tax I pay as long as it's going to services I appreciate, like here in Chicago.
3: Yeah, great. Derek, thank you very much for that. Jared, what do you think about that and his point that if they don't tax him on his income, they're just going to tax him on sales tax or property tax or other things? They've got to make up the money somehow.
6: Yeah, so when you look at the states without an income tax, generally you're seeing a few things going on. One, yes, you may have a higher property tax or a higher sales tax. There's probably some sort of offset elsewhere. Two, it's probably just a lower tax, lower government state generally. And they're not raising the same amount of revenue on other taxes. They are doing with less. And now you

0: to make a choice. Is that something you want, or is it something you don't? You don't. And it sounds like that's not what he wants. That's not the value proposition for him. It clearly is for others. And I think what's important as well is that people will obviously pay more for amenities and services they want if they're provided well. So, you know, you talked about Kansas earlier, and I think Betsy made some really important points. When you think about that particular, the Kansas experiment, they cut taxes by more than $1 billion, no offsets. And they didn't have any plan for reduction in services because, frankly, they were Kansas. There wasn't a whole, there wasn't $1 billion that they could responsibly cut. So it just created a hole. And it's important to talk about that because that was really bad tax policy. In my organization, the Tax Foundation, back in 2011, we testified multiple times saying, what are you doing? This is terrible policy. Mm. Don't do this. At the same time, you know, there's a reason that we still talk about Kansas, even though 30-some states have cut taxes since Kansas. We're not talking about them as a cautionary tale because Kansas is the one. You know, that doesn't mean that everyone's been great, but a lot of states have really successfully cut taxes, and they're not those cautionary tales. And when there are, I've testified in Mississippi and in West Virginia in the last couple of years saying, hey, this is like Kansas. This is unbalanced. Don't do that. But people are going to pay different amounts for different things. So there's a Manhattan, Kansas. There's, of course, a Manhattan in New York. Set aside taxes, because we all just debate how much are people willing to pay in taxes. Do people respond to taxes? We know people respond to cost of living. People are willing to pay more to live in New York City, in Manhattan, New York, than they are to pay to live in Manhattan, Kansas. If you told me that rent was $5,000 a month in Manhattan, Kansas, I think that there'd be basically zero people who live there because people are going to be sensitive to that. They'll pay more to be in New York City. They'll pay more to be in Chicago, like the caller says, because of what it offers, but not unlimited. Whether it's taxes, yeah, whether it's other cost of living, there is a tipping point for people. It'll be different for different people. But when you look at the net migration flows, when you look at where people are moving, where you look at where new jobs are being created, clearly yeah, taxes are having an impact.
1: Let's get to another caller. Ryan is calling in from Pittsburgh, Pennsylvania. Ryan, what about you? Would you move for lower taxes?
2: Hey, thanks for having me this evening. We're seriously considering it. Here in Pittsburgh, the city is worse off financially than they thought they were, and they're talking about raising taxes. The big kicker here is it's absolutely not obvious what we're getting extra by increasing the taxes. I used to live in Chicago as well, and there was always the question of what exactly is our money going towards. At least in like New Mexico or Indiana, you knew what you weren't getting because you were paying lower taxes. So yeah, I'm seriously considering moving to another state, because at least I know what I'm not getting, as opposed to a 28% property tax increase here in Pittsburgh. And it's like, and what are we getting for that 28% extra? Thank you so much.
1: Yeah, thank you. You know, it's interesting, Betsy, to hear that. And I there's a, you know, there are mayor's races going on. There's a mayor's race going on in Los Angeles right now. And these are exactly the kinds of things that some of the people are saying is, well, what did they get? Where did all this money go? You know, there's all this tax money. And how come we haven't seen any of that? What do you say back to that caller?
3: I think it's really important for your local government, your state government, to tell you what the money's being spent on, and for you to demand that they clean up those services if they're not providing them efficiently. I mean, it is the case that sometimes you look at it and you're like, wow, you're not really providing us things that we value. And sometimes you look at it and you're like, oh, actually, I'm just taking things for granted. You know, I didn't realize how much they had spent to, you know, reduce crime or clean up the city. Those kinds of amenities, they really do matter. And I mean, I lived for a while in Philadelphia, and I'm a little bit sympathetic here because Philly's in a really annoying tax city, right? Because there you're also dealing with three layers of tax. The city's taxing you, the state's taxing you, the federal government. It feels like everybody's getting a chunk. And then, you know, you're like, what am I getting? But actually, look at how much Philly got cleaned up. And that was what you got. You got a city that you could go out to dinner and you could go, you know, which became safe again and started to attract higher income people. So I think that's the answer, is you got to look around and then ask, is it worth it to you?
1: Mm. George is calling you from New Salem, Massachusetts. George, what about you? Would you move for lower taxes?
4: No, I wouldn't. Taxes is the price we pay for civilization. I mean, that is what most of the people have said so far. And I have also my own business as a consultant and also real estate, and all I care is really a stable regulatory frame. You know, that up and down is what makes life very hard. Will there be tomorrow taxes or not, etc.? If I know the regulatory frame, I will make sure I make money.
1: Mm. So you're happy with the current tax situation that you have there in Massachusetts?
4: I mean, it's not that much. Like 5%.
1: It's true. It actually, it's funny. It has the nickname Taxachusetts, but in fact, it's only 5%. George, thank you for that call. What do you think about that, Jared, that he says tax is the price you pay for civilization?
0: Well, it's an old Oliver Wendell Holmes quote, and he gives us a lot of interesting tax jurisprudence. I fundamentally agree with it. We have to have taxes. If we're being anti-tax, I think we're missing the point here, because we value a lot of the things that governments provide. And in fact, we are better off financially in just about every way because those services are provided efficiently and effectively. But there's still an appropriate price for them. And not everyone's going to agree on what that is. Not everyone is going to agree on what that bundle of services is. But we recognize that there are costs. And just saying we need certain services doesn't mean that we are going to be price insensitive or that we are all going to think we need a certain version of that. And that's one of the wonderful things about having 50 states that can take different approaches, that can be these laboratories of democracy. And I think you see on the one end, very few people want to live in places where there's truly inadequate levels of service, where taxes aren't paying for basic needs. At the same time, we're also seeing that in states like California, Illinois, New York, New Jersey, that a lot of people feel like they're paying an awful lot in taxes. They're not necessarily seeing a lot back. And maybe just as importantly, those taxes are actually really cutting into the economy. We love to talk about migration, like that's part of this. Would you move for taxes? But right. Often the bigger impact is what happens for those who stay? What about the small business owner who has less after-tax resources to expand the business, to hire more people? What about wages that are lower because of the tax burden? That tax wedge reduces wages. So, this does matter. Of course, we need those services, but in the same way that everything we buy, we need a lot of things, but we shop for them. We're price conscious. I think we are with taxes too.
1: Well, and right now the price of so many things has gone up. So maybe the taxes don't feel quite as high as they used to for a lot of people. Tolliver, what is coming in at listentothemiddle.com?
5: Yeah, Douglas at KUAR says, I retired from the Air Force in Arkansas and they don't tax my military retirement. I stayed here and I have friends that are thinking of moving here as well. Molly in Milwaukee says, I would never move to a place with less taxes because with lower taxes, you get fees on things like the quarterly water bill and higher annual registration fees on vehicles. And then lastly, Mike in Minneapolis says, I've given serious consideration to move from Minnesota to another state due to all the mismanagement and fraud happening within the state of Minnesota. I have a heart and I'm willing to help others, but my taxes go up and up and then we watch it get squandered. Meanwhile, the only recent population growth in Minnesota has come from the lowest income tiers.
1: You can write to us at listentothemiddle.com or our number is 844-4-MIDDLE. That's 844-464-3353. And let's go to Judith, who's in Asheville, North Carolina. Judith, would you move for lower taxes?
6: Well, I don't believe in it because of the same thing that George said. You need the taxes to live a civilized life. But I did move for higher taxes anyway because when my husband developed Parkinson's, within the same within 2 years, our taxes went up from what was a starting number of 18,000 went to 25, and over 20 years or so went up to 35. Suddenly jumped to 66,000 a year, which still takes my breath away. But I knew he couldn't keep working that hard. He was a trial lawyer, and he could not keep earning 66,000 just for the real estate taxes. And we had a daughter in Asheville, which is a beautiful place, a wonderful community, views of the Blue Ridge Mountains, and I'm paying $11,000 a year in taxes.
1: Where were you living before, Judith?
6: Well, I was living in a town called Sam's Point on the north shore of Long Island.
1: Okay.
6: According to me, as a literature scholar, I think we were the West Egg.
1: From the Great Gatsby.
6: But anyway, right. We were living in a 50s ranch which went from 18,000 when we moved into 25 years later, 66,000. I'm not over it yet.
1: Yeah, yeah.
6: My husband died last June, now I'm looking for a house in Florida where the taxes on all the things I look at say $3,000 a year, and that's looking good to me because I don't have to worry about schools. I have 8 grandchildren. They don't need Florida taxes.
1: Yeah. Judith, thank you very much for that call. I really appreciate it. Betsy, what a big change in taxation to go from such a high number in New York, then down to North Carolina, and then now maybe even lower in Florida. And by the way, Governor Ron DeSantis in Florida has now proposed cutting the property taxes for people in Florida as well.
3: So, I mean, first of all, we started this show, I said, I thought retirees are going to be our most sensitive to taxes because what they're doing is looking at a pot of money they've saved up and how are they going to make it last. And you know, the fact that it is southern, warmer states that are cutting their taxes the most means that they are going to be attracting a lot of those retirees. So that's not necessarily going to give them that economic boost for the state that they're hoping for. And in fact, could increase the services that are necessary. But I have a different concern about the kind of race to the bottom states. And I do agree that states should have a ton of pressure on them to clean up their services and make sure that they're providing them as cost efficiently as possible. But in a lot of the race to the bottom states, I think what will end up happening is instead of a government-provided civilization, we start to see private services. You see people moving into neighborhoods where, yeah, there's no trash collection. There's no, maybe not even water provided by the city, you know. Mm-hmm. But there is a gated community with parks inside the gated community with the private trash collection, with security guards that patrol the gated community. So now they're just creating it by paying taxes, but they're only sharing with people of their wealth. And that's
1: what about schools, though, in that situation?
3: Well, you can also, this is one of the things that we see in some states where they allow really big differences across communities in school funding is, again, you see like very small communities of very similar wealth people who get together and fund their schools at very high levels. You know, there are school districts in the United States where the funding per kid rivals private school tuition.
1: Right.
3: And there are others that are hardly raising any money at all.
1: Jared, do you agree with that? That's sort of where we're headed is going to be a world of gated communities where people aren't necessarily paying taxes to the town or the community, but they're paying in their HOA, and that's where it's all going?
0: I don't think we've really seen that. School funding's up, what, about 35% above inflation over the last two decades. Generally speaking, government spending across the board has been increasing faster than inflation. That's in red and blue states alike. Obviously, there's a delta here that it may be growing faster in some states than others. But I don't think we've really seen what Betsy's talking about. I know we're talking about like predicting the future, but I don't think that is where we're heading. I do think we're seeing more of a divergence, though, on exactly how much people are demanding overall in services. When you look at the last 5.5 years, you see 6 states in the District of Columbia that have raised income taxes, often getting to or above double digits. And you see 23 states that have cut individual income taxes. And this is a broader divergence than we've seen in the past, where I've talked about it as basically hollowing out that old middle, where we thought of most states sort of having a typical income tax top rate of 6 or 7%. Now it's states with pretty low income taxes or pretty high income taxes. And those are increasingly the choices. I don't think we're seeing a complete hollowing out like Betsy's talking about, but I think there's a starker choice of, do you want a low tax state? Do you want a high tax state? And a lot of those lower tax states that are proving very competitive, they're not necessarily in the South. Some of them are. I mean, certainly, Florida, Texas, Arizona, but you also look at Idaho and Montana and Utah. Yeah. You look at a lot of states that have made significant strides. North Carolina is one of them, too.
1: Well, and we have a caller on from Texas that we're going to get to right after the break. But Tolliver, we have talked a little bit about California's proposed billionaire tax, but that does not, interestingly, have universal support among the state's Democrats.
5: Yeah, not even the Democratic Governor Gavin Newsom wants voters to pass it. Listen.
7: It's a badly drafted effort. It's already had an outsized impact on this state. It does not support our public educators, does not support our teachers and counselors, our librarians. It doesn't support our first responders and firefighters. It doesn't support the general fund.
1: By the way, California has a primary coming up to replace Gavin Newsom, who's termed out as governor, and the only major candidate for governor who supports the billionaire's tax is the only billionaire in the race, Tom Steyer, interestingly. Like,
5: it's the Spider-Man meme where they're pointing at each other.
1: Tolliver, what are we listening to here?
5: This is The Kinks with Sunny Afternoon. It's about an aristocrat who's not happy about losing his wealth. Middle listeners, we can all relate to that. Am I right? More of your calls coming up on The Middle.

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2: This is The Middle. I'm Jeremy Hobson. This hour, we're asking if you would move for lower taxes. I'm joined by Jared Walczak, senior fellow at the Tax Foundation, and Betsy Stevenson, former chief economist at the U.S. Department of Labor, now a professor at the University of Michigan. Our number is 844-464-3353. That is 844-4-MIDDLE. You can reach out to us at listentothemiddle.com as well. I said I was going to go to Texas next, and let's go to Berto, who's in Dallas. Berto, what about you? Would you already live in a zero income tax state?
3: Howdy, that's correct. And I just graduated from college in New York City, so I have both perspectives as well. But I wouldn't move. My perspective is this. Taxes exist to provide valuable services for the residents of each state. I'm not convinced that New York, where I just lived for 3 years, is any better at providing these services than Texas. And in fact, there are several advantages gained by the low level of taxation in Texas that is paired with high state capacity. There is, in Texas, an ease in building homes, for example, that does not exist in New York. And you can very quickly get a permit. And so the tax money that we have here in Texas goes towards these valuable services, combined with the fact that we're not paying a bunch of taxes every time, our paycheck comes in. We're able to get so much more done. And I think that that's a really fantastic and valuable thing. And I don't think that there's a quality of life difference between these two states. If you forget about money, and then if you take money into account, it just stretches so much further here in Texas.
2: Do you think you'll stay in Texas for the long haul? I know you just got out of college.
3: I plan on it. I really enjoyed my time in New York, but Texas is by far a better place to raise a family. It's an easier place to start a business. And I think that the benefits conferred by living here are just much greater. The benefits that come from living in New York are provided by, you know, the fantastic city and the history that exists, the businesses, the restaurants, all of this. But it's so much easier to build these restaurants here in Dallas, these communities, and they are cropping up really, really quickly throughout Dallas and throughout the whole state. And so I think that it's a no-brainer. Staying here is the way to go, and that's why so many people from across the country are moving to Dallas mm-hmm. and to Texas overall.
2: Berto, thank you very much. Betsy Stevenson, I wonder whether, when you look at the politics today, and this has gotten very political about who's lowering taxes and who's raising taxes, but it's usually the same people that want to lower taxes that also want to get rid of regulations, like Berto's talking about there. You don't often find somebody who's, I'm against regulation, but I want high taxes. Why is that?
4: I don't know. We should like start a political party that's right. Anti-regulation and pro-distribution, because that's actually my politics, which is I like to give people money. I think we should all like share, and we should support people at the bottom. They should have a safety net. But why on earth do we have all these inefficiencies running around through regulation that's accomplishing nothing? And it's exactly, I love that this caller pointed out, like, the benefits in Texas aren't its low tax rate. It's the fact that you can build housing really quick, that you can scale up a business really quick, that they've gotten a lot of the administrative burden out of the way. You know, if Massachusetts, I won't give that as an example, even though it's called Taxachusetts, but let's take New York or Washington State. Well, actually, Washington State has no income taxes, but boy, do they make it hard to build, right? So they got a housing problem in Seattle. That has to do with their regulatory issues. California does it all. High taxes, can't build anything. If California wants to raise more revenue through higher taxes, they need to get out of the way of the building. And that I think that's the fundamental thing, is you could do more
2: Yeah.
4: And you could tax more and you could redistribute more if you just stopped regulating so much.
2: Jared, what do you think about that? The difference between taxation and regulation, and which one is more important in terms of making a place more attractive?
5: Yeah, I think they're both important because both of them really are about the cost of living and the cost of doing business. A regulation that either delays how long it takes until you can start your business or puts new costs or new hurdles that really don't provide any meaningful value, that's a meaningful cost. A tax that reduces your return on investment, that is a tax maybe on your capital investment, as some taxes are designed to be, and discourages you from investing more in your business, that's a cost. These are, I think, two sides of the same coin. Now, well-designed taxes that are spent well are also hopefully providing some benefit to the community. In the same way, good regulations that are providing for basic safety, basic concerns, I think are a help for everyone. When your taxes are not spent well, or they're particularly high on some activity that we'd like employment or more investment, or when your regulations go beyond the necessary public health and safety and basic, you know, purposes of regulation to being red tape, that's going to cause significant harms. And I think there are some lawmakers that are sort of what Betsy's looking for, or at least heading in that direction. We had a caller from Pennsylvania earlier. I think that Governor Shapiro, is leaning in the direction of being a more pro-regulatory reform governor. I think there's other examples of that as well. That, I mean, Governor Shapiro has actually also championed some corporate income tax cuts, but I think it's fair to say he's not a low taxer, but he wants regulatory reform. And I think there's room for that. And I think that both of these changes make an important difference.
4: Jared, can I give one clarification? Because you and I both agree. From an individual's perspective, whether you tax me or whether you make it so I can't make money for 2 months because I'm going through regulatory red tape, it's the same thing. But from a state perspective, it's a little bit different, which is if I do a transfer and somebody else gets the money and I do it very efficiently, my economy is going to be a lot stronger than if I just burn it up into the ether and waste it through regulatory red tape.
2: Mm-hmm. Let me get to another caller. Pete is calling in from Winchester, Virginia. Pete, what about you? Would you move for lower taxes?
6: It's actually Keith, but I would definitely move. I'd leave. I mean, when you look at, if I'm paying 5% on a million, I'm paying 5% on a thousand, I'm still paying 5%. That's fair. That's equal. But you say, oh, because I have more, I need to pay more. But if you look at places like California and you look at places like New York, and the states are failing, and they've got less people, but then Florida's thriving and they've got more people. And you say, well, it's a failing policy. Florida's doing something wrong. No, they're doing something right. The people that are doing something wrong are the people running these other states that are destroying by saying, give me, give me, give me, give me, give me, and they get nothing done. Like California kept saying, give me money to build this train that's never going to happen. And it was just to put together people to do think tanks about how to do the train. It started off 10, 15 years ago that was I need millions, and now they want billions. And they still haven't laid one track.
2: So are you gonna leave the state of Virginia?
6: If they started raising it, I would leave.
2: But it's okay the way it is right now for you.
6: No, it's starting to turn a little crazy, but it's turning crazy everywhere. We can't be a unified country that can make things happen. It, win, lose, draw. It doesn't matter who's in office. It doesn't matter who's doing it. I'm a Bible based guy. I believe in God, and I think he says, you want kings, you want rulers, that's fine, but you have to abide by the rules, and you have to get behind them. You got to support them. And we don't do that. We like to sit and point fingers and say, well, you're failing and you're dumb. And it's look, get behind the person that's in office, figure out how to make them successful.
2: Okay.
6: Finger pointing doesn't help. It doesn't make anything happen. It just sits there, and we look kind of foolish in a way.
2: Yeah.
6: Behind the person doing it. You might not agree with what they're doing, but try to find ways to support them and make it work.
2: Yeah. Pete, thank you very much for that call. Jared, what do you think about that? I mean, he clearly has his opinions about what the other states are doing, but not ready to leave the state of Virginia.
5: Yeah, well, Virginia's top individual income tax rate is 5.75%. There's no local income tax. So it's a little higher than the national average, but not dramatically so. And I think especially, like, I'm a Northern Virginia resident. And this year, there were several proposals to significantly raise income taxes in Virginia. One of them would have created a top rate of 10%. Another would have created an investment tax of 3.8. So you put those two together, and now you've got a 13.8% top rate on investment. And, you know, Virginia, like Northern Virginia, D.C., Maryland, they're all very much in competition with each other. They also have reciprocity, meaning that, you know, I work in D.C. I live in Virginia. I pay Virginia income taxes. I do not pay D.C. That's not the case everywhere. So I have a choice. And a lot of people have these choices. And I think if Virginia had a 10% individual income tax, a lot of people who currently commute, take that longer drive from Virginia to D.C. or Metro Inn would say, you know, not worth it anymore going back to D.C., going to Maryland. At 5.75, it's not a terrible deal for someone in Northern Virginia. Winchester, maybe not a terrible deal. But do people care? Absolutely, because there are lower tax alternatives. And I think the flip side of this, he mentions California. 13.3 on, you know, high earners, or 14.6 on high wages. And there's a degree to which that's going to impact small business owners. That's going to impact investment. That really does change behavior, whether people leave or not. It's shrinking the economy.
2: Yeah. You know, when I was a Wall Street reporter in New York City, there was a 2-month period where I moved to Jersey City in New Jersey. And I did have lower taxes because you pay a city tax in New York as well as the state tax. I did have lower taxes for those 2 months, and I filed in New Jersey for those 2 months. But I still moved back to New York after, I was done with that. It was a lovely
7: super
2: place.
7: Quick question.
2: Yeah, go ahead.
7: My bad. I've always heard that states like California, New York, in some ways subsidize lower tax states by their payment in federal taxes. Is that something that's true, or is that something that just kicks around in my corner of the internet?
5: So I think it depends on what you mean. Oh, sorry, Betsy, you want to take that?
4: Yeah. Well, no, I was just saying you can as well. So look, it is the case that wealthier states. So let's put aside what you're paying in state taxes. Wealthier states tend to pay more in federal income taxes. We have a progressive federal income tax that doesn't take into account the fact that you live in, you know, a high income state or a high cost of living state. And now, because we got rid of the state and local tax deduction, or we capped it at I think 20,000 or 10,000.
5: 40,000.
4: Thanks. But the cap means that you might be paying, if you're earning $400,000 or $500,000 in New York City, and then you're paying a bunch of New York City taxes, you're paying a lot in federal income taxes. And on average, again, Jared, I know you're going to know the numbers more accurately off the top of your head than me, but yeah, people in the richest states, Connecticut, Massachusetts, New York, California, end up paying more into federal income taxes than they get in federal dollars back from the federal income, the federal government.
5: That's 100% true. What I think is important to note, though, is the states are basically irrelevant in this because it's a highly progressive system. Progressive taxes, also progressive transfer programs, Social Security, Medicare, Medicaid, housing assistance, all these things. If you're a high-income Californian, you're subsidizing and paying for low-income Californians and low-income Alabamians. It doesn't really matter where they are. And are there more lower-income people in, say, some of these, you know, maybe a state like Alabama, Arkansas? Yes, but it's not where they are that directs the payments. And also, it doesn't really matter what their state's providing. You know, in terms of, like, there's some minor ways that it affects it, but a lot of this federal money is going to wherever the person is. It doesn't matter if it's a high tax state, low tax right. state, spends a lot on people, little on people. It's yeah. just a progressive system doing what it's meant to do.
2: I want to get to another caller here, Murray in Beardsley, Minnesota. Murray, what about you? Would you move for lower taxes?
8: Hello, thanks. No, I would not. Actually, I live in Minnesota. I can see South Dakota out my window. People have said I should move there. I have no desire to move there. Part of the reason is, an example is, you get what you pay for. I know some people are sensitive to higher taxes, but I'm a public school teacher, or was, and it helps pay my salary. Also, in the summer, when I was going to college, I worked for the Minnesota Highway Department and the bridge crew on bridges, and saw what heavy trucks do, the damage. And if you don't take care of your bridges, you're going to be in trouble. And a couple other points real quick. Hopefully you guys talk a little bit about the patriotic millionaires. that group that's saying, please tax us, and a book, Burned by Billionaires, by Chuck Collins, who talks about that. And, yeah, again, I guess I'm sensitive to how other people feel, but the quality of life where we live is great. We like living in our state. It's not perfect, but we like it, and we like where we are. So, thanks.
2: Murray, thank you very much for that. It is interesting. Sometimes you drive across a border and you can tell that the roads are much worse in one city, town, or state than they are in the other place. Betsy, one thing we haven't talked about that I actually do want to get to is the sales tax, because some believe that if you're going to reduce the income tax, that you can make up for it with the sales tax, but it is a more regressive tax. What do you think about the sales tax, which I was looking on average across the country, it has almost doubled since 1970.
4: So the reason people consider it a more regressive tax is because of the fact that you don't, you know, as your income goes up, you don't necessarily spend all of your income. And there is another thing, which is very wealthy people often buy things outside of the state and don't pay the local sales tax, even though you are supposed to report that. They don't tend to. I always teach my students that's the best, that is the most common tax dodge out there. It doesn't have to be regressive, though. Let's take that great state that you're in, Massachusetts. Massachusetts, it, you know, if you pay sales tax on your pants, it depends on how much you paid for the pants. You bought fancy pants, you're going to pay a sales tax on it. You bought normal pants, no tax. So we can set up sales tax that are based on whether you're buying high income luxury goods or not. We just often choose not to, and that's what makes it more aggressive. But personally, like, I'd like to see the whole United States move to more consumption taxes, so I'm not going to trash them.
5: I'd love to as well, because they're more economically efficient. And, you know, I'd be less inclined than Betsy to carve out some things, but more to say, where are we not being progressive by the things we're already carving out? There's a lot of services are outside of the base. And it's just really when, I mean, sales taxes date from the 1930s, not a lot of personal consumption of services back then. But higher income people consume a lot more personal services. I don't necessarily want to carve out the lower cost, you know, pants, but I'd love to make sure that we are taxing the higher cost services. And I think that goes a long way as well.
2: All right, I'm going to sneak in one more call quickly here from Henry in Dallas. Henry, briefly tell us what you think about this.
9: Well, I just moved from San Francisco, where, by the way, I used to work with Betsy at Forrester Research, to Dallas after living in San Francisco for 35 years. And it is because there's no state income tax in Dallas and things are cheaper here. A tall drip coffee at Starbucks here costs with tax $2.87. In San Francisco, where I was over the weekend, it is more than $3.50.
2: And in the airport, it's like $6. Henry, thank you for that. Great to have that that call to wrap us up on the calls. Before we go, let me just ask each of you this question. I'll start with you, Jared. If taxes were equal in every single state and opportunity was equal in every single state, which state would you live in?
5: Probably Colorado, just because I love the mountains.
2: Yeah, good choice. Betsy?
4: Did you say opportunity was the
2: opportunity same? And taxes are equal everywhere.
4: And do I also get to choose where the rest of my family lives?
2: they all have to come with you. Yes, yeah. Right.
4: California.
2: Okay, there you go. See? Oh, okay. Beautiful. Two states in the West. I want to thank my guest, Betsy Stevenson, former chief economist of the United States Department of Labor, now professor of economics and public policy at the University of Michigan, and Jared Walczak, senior fellow at the Tax Foundation. Thanks so much to both of you.
4: It was fun. Thank you.
5: Thank you.
2: And next week, we're going to be looking at what has changed in federal immigration enforcement since the shooting deaths of two American citizens by federal agents in Minneapolis earlier this year.
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2: 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I'm Jeremy Hobson, and I'll talk to you next week.

When you think of downstate Illinois, what comes to mind? Miles of farmland? The mighty Mississippi? Small town living? 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
1: Well, welcome to Commodity Week. I am Todd Gleason. Our panelists for the day include Arlen Suderman from StoneX out of Kansas City, Missouri, and Naomi Bloom at Total Farm Marketing out of West Bend, Wisconsin. 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Our theme music is written, performed, produced, and courtesy of Logan County, Illinois farmer Tim Gleason. Let's get a list of items that we should take up for the day. I think Naomi Bloom, we'll start with you. What have you been thinking about this week?
3: Yeah, thinking about a lot of things as it pertains to the grain market, prices testing support levels on charts, maybe getting a recovery bounce here as the forecast is shifting to hotter and drier. But then just reminding producers, we are still in that seasonal window where a lot of times between Mother's Day and Father's Day, we can find that price high for the grain markets. So we want to be focused on that as well, just in regards to, again, focusing on those cash sales.
1: Arlen Suderman, on your list?
4: Yeah, I think headline risk. We've got a lot of it in both directions. So what is the risk management plan that you have to manage that risk exposure? Because we could have China come in and buy, or we could not have them come in and buy. We could see this war count kind of calm down and see the Strait of Hormuz open up or stay closed. And the implications are significant for fuel costs and fertilizer, particularly fertilizer 2027. Fuel even for this year. For getting this year's crops taken care of and for harvest later in the year. And then the price implications for the grains as well. So a lot of variables, and that just demands that we have some type of plan in place to take the emotion out of those decisions as we go through the next few months.
1: So as we sit here on a Thursday afternoon recording, it is unclear what will be taking place as it's related to the Strait of Hormuz and the war with Iran. The president has said, I believe, that he'd like to have a couple of days to think about a memorandum of understanding that apparently has been penned. I am wondering, Arlen, what you think that headline risk is related to the war and the president's decision, and I suppose the continuation of violence and missiles being moved around in the Middle East.
4: Yeah, I think the president's still weighing what his options are, and those options, none of the options are really good at this point. And if, in fact, he agrees to something that allows the Strait of Hormuz to open up, or that Iran says, okay, we'll allow it to be open up. And first of all, my bias is I don't think it's going to happen. I don't think the Strait of they may agree to something, but I just can't see Iran giving up that leverage with the Strait of Hormuz. And they're far from agreeing on some of the critical matters needed to end this conflict. But you have to think, what if it happens? First of all, the algos are going to drive this market lower. They're going to drive crude oil lower. And we've seen this pattern. When crude oil goes lower, it creates headwinds for the grain and oil seeds. And so that's a risk to the downside. And then if the crop ratings happen to come out better than expected, and good over the next few weeks, we could see the funds really start to put some downward pressure on these grain and oil seed prices. That's the downside risk. On the other hand, we could say Trump saying, nah, I don't like this agreement. And in fact, I'm tired of negotiating. You're just trying to delay. So I'm going to turn it on again, and we're going to start hitting Iran hard militarily. Energy prices surge, grain and oil seed prices go up. As Naomi said, the weather turns warmer and drier, and we could see that upside price risk. we don't know. We're not future fortune tellers. If we knew what it was going to do, we wouldn't be talking to you today. We'd be on a beach someplace. But that is the risk that farmers face in their decisions, and they need to find a way to mitigate that risk exposure, because their implications for the farm are pretty significant.
1: Naomi Bloom, when you look at the supports, the technical side of this marketplace, the charts, what has it been telling you about the risk that is in it at the moment?
3: Well, it does piggyback off what Arlen said, to where anytime crude oil prices start to edge lower, the grain markets and oilseeds have started to follow lower as well. And the November beans yesterday actually flirted with this five-month uptrend line, broke support initially, but was able to finish above the upward channel. And prices had some follow-through action today. So it was very important that November beans yesterday held 1175. Today they finished up near the 1194 area, and $12 will continue to be a significant resistance area in the short term, especially heading into the weekend. And I would guess then when we come back on Sunday night for trade, to Arlen's point again, whatever might be happening in the Middle East could dictate market direction along with weather forecasts. And when you do that same correlation with December corn futures broke that five-month uptrend yesterday, but today just able to kind of climb back to finish on it, posting a bullish hook reversal. So corn is maybe trying to say, well, we're not quite ready to see a major marketplace price push to the downside, because we still have a lot of weather to get through. But still, December corn, even though it was able to finish near 482 today, has significant resistance up near that $5 handle. So in the coming days and weeks, if we can see those November beans get back up to 12, if we can see that Dease corn get back up to $5, that likely is a very good place to continue with some cash sales. And then building on what Arlen said, if by chance there's a dramatic flare up in the Middle East, or if the weather continues in a hot and dry pattern, we can look at ways for doing reownership strategies. But quickly and easily, if there is no flare up in the Middle East, if the rain is forecast to come in the next couple of weeks, then prices could easily shift lower. So you do need to be ready for either scenario.
1: Arlen, you mentioned that you're not convinced that there will be a memorandum of understanding that is signed. Part of that is that you don't believe the Iranians will give up the leverage that they have in the Strait of Hormuz. The president has said he would like that opened unconditionally. And I think I read that within 30 days to have the mines removed from the Strait. I think that's probably where you come up with the real issue. That would be them just pulling the leverage out of the water, quite frankly. How do you see this moving forward?
4: Well, you've summarized some of the issues very well. The Strait of Hormuz is what they're using to create economic pain for the world, hoping that that will create political pressure on the United States in order to back off and withdraw its military forces. And also, the longer they can delay, hoping that high gas prices here in the United States ahead of the midterm elections will create political pressure on President Trump here to do the same. Frankly, that's their primary survival strategy that the Revolutionary Guard has right now. And if they were to say, okay, we're going to open up the Strait of Hormuz, anybody can go through it freely, and we get the 1,000-some ships that are behind it able to get out and start to see some flow again, that would remove a tremendous amount of negotiating leverage that they have. And so even if they sign a memorandum of understanding, I don't expect it to go well. But in a best case scenario, they sign it, everything opens up. It's going to take a while before we get any free flow of energy and fertilizer through the strait. And by that, I mean getting back up to pre-war levels. Probably talking about several months, if not several years, before we get to that level, based on the infrastructure damage done, the wells that have been shut down to have to be restarted, etc. So it's not a panacea. The markets will initially react that way, and then they'll bounce back up to kind of reflect the reality. But again, I just don't think Iran, the Revolutionary Guard specifically, is going to give up that leverage, which is their biggest leverage that they have, to try to get the United States to back off.
1: So this, Naomi, is about managing risk related to price inputs, potentially as much as it is related to pricing the grain that you expect to be able to market in the coming months. And I'm sure you've been having these conversations with your clientele about diesel fuel and nitrogen, particularly for the fall diesel, maybe all the way into the spring, even if things are settled, maybe further all the way into the fall, depending on how long it takes to backfill, I suppose, the needs of all the nations across the planet that have been using their surpluses and reserves. So what should farmers think about in both of those respects, both on input prices and pricing their crops?
3: I think of it from the standpoint of marketing the crop you have now, and then thinking about even heading towards 2027. So let's kind of break it down here. So I think a lot of producers, for the most part, of course, there were some that didn't have all of the anhydrous or the fertilizer needs met, but for the most part, I do feel that a good chunk of the Midwest American farmers had their inputs costs covered, and they know their cost of production. So when they can get these opportunities for Dease corn to be near $5 and November beans to be near $12, there's some opportunity there for them. But the question does revolve around, should they book any additional fuel needs now, just in case prices get worse throughout summer, or stay high into harvest for what they would need for their harvest needs? And that is a question that clients have asked. And then, you know, we look at seasonals, and a lot of times seasonals would suggest that the price of crude oil or fuel will stay higher through 4th of July and then start to edge lower as we get closer to Labor Day in September. So it does make me wonder, will we see any sort of a seasonal pullback or not? Crude oil futures did post a bearish key reversal on weekly charts last week. So that might be a signal that things could be simmering down, so to speak, in the Middle East, and prices could be starting to edge lower. But then I do think about 2027. And Arlen had alluded to that earlier in the show. And actually for 2027, I'm becoming a little bit more bullish for prices and a little bit more nervous for those input costs, because it is such an unknown right now for farmers, just for all of the various aspects of their input costs. And this is, I think, one of the biggest years, you know, potentially since Russia invaded Ukraine a few years back, where we just don't have a good handle on what these inputs are going to be or potentially where prices could go. So I think for right now, I would consider it like just taking things day by day, buying fuel inputs just as needed, not necessarily bulking up on a large amount, but definitely being mindful of the headlines in the Middle East. That will be definitely a driving factor between now and 4th of July. I'm hopeful that President Trump would want to see things with a little bit of a resolution, excuse me, before we get into 4th of July, as we celebrate America's 250th, but there's definitely a lot of risk on the table.
1: Arlen, your colleague Josh Linville follows, of course, the fertilizer industry very well. You and he are situated next to each other in the office space. I know you talk all the time. Related to nitrogen particularly, what are his thoughts and your thoughts about that 2027 crop year and fall anhydrous ammonia needs?
4: Yeah, this year, as Naomi said, everything's pretty well supplied. We did see lower production or lower application rates in Ukraine and parts of Eastern Europe. How much reduction in yield that's going to have is yet to be seen. It gets some fairly good soils there. Australia will be our first test as they put in the winter wheat crop there. and, well, the winter wheat crop's going in now, but what kind of nitrogen gets put on there at these prices and availability that is harvested in November, December. And then as we get into the fall application for next spring, as well as on the winter wheat crop availability, I think we're certainly seeing reduced production. We're going to see reduced production for quite some time after this ends as infrastructure is rebuilt. One of the key questions here is India. They produce about 30-some million metric tons of their own nitrogen in addition to buying quite a bit of urea. How much their current production is curtailed because they can't get feedstock they need from the Middle East. So how much is their production curtailed? They're going to pay what they need to pay because the government does the paying to make sure they can feed their people. So they're going to make sure they get their share of supply, and how far their domestic production is reduced that they have to buy depends on how much is left for much of the rest of the world and what that's going to cost. So the richest countries will basically be able to pay and have the supply at whatever price. The poorest countries will not. I think you look at what countries could be hurt the most, and that would be Brazil. Their soils are not very forgiving with the amount of rainfall they get on those soils in center west Brazil. And so if there's a reduction in application there, that's where you're likely to get the most significant yield loss. And of course, as you know, Brazil is a major exporter of grain and oil seeds. So that could significantly impact global production.
1: And they have the next crop that has to come in play, not corn crop until next February or thereabouts for their inputs. But they are, Arlen, also far more reliant than the United States is on outside sources. For instance, the FarmDoc team this week, and you can find this article on the FarmDoc Daily website or at willag.org, either one, posted an article entitled Consolidation Trends in the U.S. Nitrogen Fertilizer Industry, points that and I know Josh will know this number, only 6% of the nitrogen needs in the United States are supplied by the export market. Phosphate is about 13%. Now, potassium is nearly everything coming out of Canada, but fertilizer needs in the United States are covered kind of domestically, but certainly not the case out of Brazil.
4: Yeah, you're exactly

0: played out just yet in the marketplace. If there is a worry by the broader market at some point that will lift it based on lower yields across the planet for all crops. Do you think that is there along with, you know, all the weather things that we're worried about during the summertime in the United States?
1: We haven't even touched that in terms of price for markets. If that were to happen where there's lower production either due to weather or to lower fertilizer application, it is not at all in any capacity priced into these markets. And I'm glad that Arlen brought up India. I just started working on a blog about that because I didn't realize that we actually have an American trade team heading over to India June 1 through the 4th. And earlier this week, U.S. Secretary of State Marco Rubio said that India has committed, he used like a specific tone of has committed to purchasing $500 billion worth of American goods over the next 5 years, and that'll be energy, technology, agriculture. So I think India is really aware that, all of the fertilizer that they need to input, you know, they are, of course, the number one population in the world. They are right now fifth or sixth in terms of global economic powerhouse. And they're needing to make sure that they have the food there. So there's even talk this week also that they have been able to export just a little bit of soybean meal. And now they're saying we're not going to export anything more for soybean meal. And they're actually looking to import some soybean meal from some African countries. And we're looking to see, are they going to continue to import soybean meal? Their demand for soybean oil is growing. There's a possibility that they could even just import soybeans. So that is a big story. And with India, of course, they're a major grower of wheat in the world, and everything that they grow, they use. So if they have a production loss issue, it's a big deal. And India, my understanding with how the weather pattern is going is they're already pretty hot and dry, and that trend could continue for summer. So that is a place in the world, not just the United States, but that is a global powerhouse and a major place where we need to watch food production for what they grow and keep an eye on them for any potential future import needs.
0: Now, I know I brought this particular topic up as it's related to total production across the planet, but ever the bear, I will point farmers and others, at least on corn, to the in-rate calculator online that the land grant system across the Midwest has put together. And it clearly points to the idea that farmers generally use 10 to 20% more nitrogen than they actually need to optimize yields for different price levels and points. They can manage to figure that out on their own. The number of pounds, by the way, that is presented in that calculator is total pounds. So it's the nitrogen you apply as nitrogen, but also the 28% and the DAP and the MAP and anything else, other sources. So total pounds of N. Check that out in rate calculator. Now, I would like to stay in the policy issues with you, Arlen, this week. Jamison Greer was making some comments about the USMCA. Those negotiations are underway. However, he was asked, in the negotiations with Mexico in the moment, there is a bilateral negotiating trade team there. And about Canada, he said, well, there are things that we will want to make sure we negotiate, but beyond that, not much. Is there a worry for agriculture there? He did probably, it was fertilizer inputs, I'm sure, but ethanol as an export is enormous to that nation.
2: It really is. And I think Canada is probably the bigger concern. I think that President Trump and President Sheinbaum of Mexico have developed a working ability, a working relationship that allows them to work together. I think President Sheinbaum has been pretty responsive anytime the United States has had a concern, and I would expect negotiations there to go much better. Canada, it's a different story. There's just been an antagonism there. And while President Sheinbaum has sought to try to get along, I'm not sure that's been the case north of the border. And in fact, Mark Carney

0: trip to China, to Beijing, where he signed some agreements that went really counter to U.S. objectives and goals, were very frustrating to President Trump. And he does tend to remember those things and leverage those things. So that is a concern. We do need Canadian crude oil into the Midwest refineries. We need them to buy ethanol from us. There's other products as well that we trade. So that is a relationship we would like to maintain. But I think the conflict between Carney and Trump is a risk to that as we go forward.
1: I think you were the one that told me that the Canadian crude oil is important because it is heavy and it produces diesel fuel for the United States.
0: Yeah, absolutely. Our refineries are pretty much all 50 years old or older here in the United States, designed for imported heavy crude. And much of what we produce in the shale oil fields is light crude. So we tend to export a lot of that while importing the heavy crude.
1: And those refineries, of course, located along the Great Lakes states. So we'll have to watch that as well. You did mention you wanted to talk about price implications. We'll start with you and then move to Naomi on this one. What do you think price implications at this point are for the market?
0: Well, Naomi made a comment earlier that I tend to agree with as far as the possibility of better prices as we go into 27. That timing is a real question of when the funds would start trading that. Will it be this year or will it be sometime next year? If we do see reduced global production, we're also seeing a move toward biofuel demand globally with the tighter fossil fuels supplies. And I would anticipate that that'll continue over the next 1 to 2 years, regardless of when this war ends. And so that does give us let me put it this way. I feel like we have an elevated floor in the markets. That doesn't mean that we can't collapse them with the funds selling at some point. And I still want to manage risk, but I think the floor is certainly higher now than what it was a few months ago.
1: What do you mean by manage risk? What risk are you managing? The input risk, the price risk for the end crop? Which one do you want to be more wary of?
0: Yeah, that's a good question. I'm probably most wary of my input risk at this point. And that would be diesel fuel, because I think that we're probably going to see things get worse before they get better. How much worse is difficult to say yet until we know how this is going to end and when this is going to end in the Middle East. Longer it goes, the greater the risk presented. Right now, the world is living off of reserve supplies of crude oil, floating reserves that have been there sanctioned, that's been released, as well as strategic petroleum reserves globally. But that is starting to run low. And so we really haven't felt the real shortages. Fertilizer is a longer term story, the same thing. And we complain about high prices here, but that's largely because prices are much, much higher overseas. And so there's an arbitrage pull to export what we have here. And we have to maintain high enough prices here to keep that from happening. And so input prices are probably my biggest concern as we go forward. Right now we have the crop in the ground, so now it becomes a harvest fuel needs that you have.
1: And Naomi, your thoughts on price implications going forward?
2: Yeah, I agree with what Arlen had said. And, I remember years past when I thought, prices were fundamentally so well supported that surely they could never go down and I would get egg all over my face and be wrong. And so right now I'm just looking at a continuous weekly chart of December corn futures. And if this uptrend fails, if we do a simple 50% correction, that takes December futures back down to a price point of the 450 area. And then, we would see if that holds as support or not. You know, there's always that risk that the funds exit long positions, but what if they decide to go short? And sometimes that exaggeration of going short and becoming sellers in the market pushes the futures prices lower than where we think they ought to go. So that's always a risk there. And that carries over with the new crop November beans as well. If we do a 50% correction on that, you know, that'll take that marketplace back down towards 1150 on the November price. So watch the funds. they're equally as important as the headlines. It's also as important as the weather. A lot of moving parts right now, definitely for sure. In the next 3 weeks to 4 weeks are probably going to be very volatile in the grains.
1: Naomi, there were two other related news items this week. First, Argentina has lost its number one spot as the soybean exporter to the world, that to Brazil. And the second is that that same nation, Argentina, is going to begin to ratchet down its 24% tax on the export of soybeans to 15% by the end of 2028. How does that change the playing field, if at all?
2: It just reminds us that there's a lot of moving parts as far as where export demand falls, and that can change throughout the year. So to your point, now Brazil flexing towards Argentina to say, hey, we can export more soybean meal than you is kind of a big deal. Obviously, their production in general of soybeans is larger than Argentina, but they're trying to step forward and say that they are competitive to the world. And as currency fluctuations change, there's times throughout the year where...
1: Commodity Week is a production of Illinois Public Media. 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I'm Illinois Extension's Todd Gleason. 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
4: From Springfield, this is State Week, a program of analysis and commentary on the events that made news this past week in Illinois state government and politics.
5: Well, we are at the end of the legislative session. Lawmakers are wrapping up their work, but as usual, a lot of key issues remain to be worked out. We'll discuss where it all stands, that and more coming up on State Week. I'm Sean Crawford in Springfield, and our panel includes Charlie Wheeler, Professor Emeritus, former Director of the Public Affairs Reporting Program at the University of Illinois Springfield. Charlie's also been a longtime reporter and observer. And our guest this week, Patrick Fingston. He's author of the Illinois Political Newsletter and a radio host at WMAY in Springfield. Patrick usually joins us remotely, but today he's in studio. Thanks for being here with us. Good to see
6: you. Nice to be in your public radio digs. I like it.
5: Good to see your face today.
6: Patrick, nobody ever says that.
5: Patrick, let me start by mentioning that we are recording on Friday morning. So the legislature is scheduled to wrap up over the weekend by Sunday night. One of the things that they need to get done is to pass a budget. There seems to be a lot of talk still going behind the scenes on this. Where do things stand that you've heard?
6: Well, it's as we're talking Friday morning, it seems like they're in a better position than they were, say, Wednesday afternoon, when talks between the governor and the two legislative leaders, Chris Welch, the speaker, and Senate President Don Harmon, the word that was used for me, or the phrase, was went off the rails. There were huge fights over where cuts may come from, what the revenue number is going to look like. The whole thing stalled when Democrats asked for $89 million that they gave to the governor in a bridge fund last year that was to be used to fill any holes from federal cuts. There was $100 million in that last year. He used $11 million of it during the fiscal year. Legislature basically said, we'd like that back into the general revenue fund. Pritzker said no. Entire thing went off the rails on Wednesday. I'm told Thursday things were a lot better. By Friday morning, I was hearing that we're going to see a revenue number soon, which will give us the indication of what they're going to do in terms of tax increases and what money they think they're going to spend. As always, the plane lands late, but it'll probably land. There's just going to be quite a few headaches between now and Sunday night.
5: You know, we have been hearing for the entire, beyond the entire fiscal year, even before it started last year, of whether or not the federal government was going to provide the money that it had already been appropriated to the state, that weren't sure what the economy was going to do. This is a tough budget to put together because of a lot of uncertainty that's out there. And that's not uncommon either. But I mean, at the same time, this seems a little more cloudy than normal.
6: You're flying the 747 somewhere over Tulsa while you're trying to build the plane at the same time. This is a really difficult budget. One, because the revenue projections were already bad. Right. Sales tax, income tax revenue was expected to be not great. Sales tax is probably better now that gas prices have gone through the roof. And then you see the economy just sort of teetering on a knife's edge that could have a huge impact here. Not to mention the ongoing threats from the Trump administration, because they're openly attacking blue states. You know, and I've heard that if Trump were to go after state government, you know, and pull grants, and after court battles, a lot of those things would probably be more of an issue in the out years, but it's obviously still a concern. There were talks as late as last month that they would maybe just even appropriate maybe a half year budget and come back and see where they were at in January. So that ship seemingly sailed, but there will be a lot of talk about do they need to fix it when they come back, either at veto or next winter.
5: Yeah, Charlie, you've covered budgets for decades in the state and watched it, and sometimes the hard decisions don't get made here. They get made later on. You expect that's what's going to happen?
7: I'm guessing there will be a budget passed. I'm thinking some of the hard decisions really can't get kicked down the road. One of the things that's already out there that the education community is unhappy about is the unions are arguing that the state is not fully committing to the evidence-based funding formula, which requires increases for poorly funded school districts. They're arguing that, oh, that's like $1 billion short that should be in there. They're making that argument. Some of the human services providers are concerned because there's no increase in their allocations at the same time that inflation is driving their costs up. So those are the kind of things. And there is this concern, what's coming down the road from the Trump administration. We know that Donald Trump is a very vindictive individual. He's not particularly concerned by the normal guardrails. And so he'll try and figure out, particularly if Pritzker does run for president and starts to show some viability, Trump will try and hurt Illinois however he can. So those are the considerations that make this a different budget year. We've had tough budget years in the past where we've had to cut back, but there was always more certainty about what was happening at the federal level. Now this is the whole calculus is like reversed, where suddenly you can't really count on the federal government anymore.
5: Well, Patrick Pritzker has certainly got under Donald Trump's skin at times, but there seems to be some back and forth going with some Democrats at the Capitol. You wrote about that in your newsletter.
6: Yeah, there's, and to a point, there's always this little bit of infighting at the end of a session, as you guys well know, having been around more of them than me after the years that I've been around, that, you know, everybody gets mad at everybody. At the end of a session, but there are Democrats that are certainly frustrated with the governor right now. There are some that feel like they can't trust him. There are some that say that he says one thing in public and one thing in private, that he's not been good faith, that he's more focused on running for president than he is being governor. And some of those frustrations are starting to simmer up to the surface, and that trust issue could impact some major legislation that one would argue they have to get done by the end of the weekend.
5: We'll talk about some of that coming up here on State Week.
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5: We're back on State Week. I'm Sean Crawford, along with Charlie Wheeler, and Patrick Fingston has joined us this week from the Illinois Political Newsletter and WMAY Radio. Patrick, I'll go right back to you. You mentioned some of the issues. I guess one of those that certainly got a ton of attention is the Chicago Bears' push for a new stadium. There's talk about a site in Arlington Heights. There's talk about a site in Hammond, Indiana. They want to move from Soldier Field, but they want help from the state. Are they going to get it?
6: Well, we call it the mega projects, Bill, over on my show, in lowly commercial radio. It's the tax, what are they calling it, tax certainty that the Bears want for this Arlington Heights site. Because estimates show that if the Bears build this site, and there's no state money that would go to building the stadium, right? The Bears have said for literal years now, we'll put up the money for our own stadium. We just need help with infrastructure. We need help with property taxes. There are estimates that a property tax bill on a new stadium in Arlington Heights in Cook County with those wacky property tax numbers up there would cost the team somewhere between $180 and $210 million a year. That's the difference in profitability and not in some cases. The stadium in the NFL that pays the highest property tax rate is SoFi Stadium in Los Angeles. Remember, $180 to $210 million for a new Arlington Heights stadium. SoFi Stadium's tax bill, $8 million. We're not talking about a couple of bucks here and there. Hundreds of millions of dollars difference between the two. Current Soldier Field has no tax, property tax rate, whatever, Charlie, what do they call it? Guaranteed rate, rate field, whatever. Sox Park is zero because it's state owned. The Cubs pay a low property tax rate. United Center is a low property tax rate. The Bears say, why should we be expected to pay $180 or $210 million a year in property taxes, allow us to negotiate a rate with the school districts, with the city, with the park district, et cetera, in Arlington Heights that helps us make this viable. I think most people look at that and say that's not an unreasonable ask. But it's also coming at a time when the legislature is doing diddly squat about, is that okay for public radio? Diddly squat about addressing property taxes for homeowners. And even Senate President Harmon told us a couple of weeks ago that I have a really hard time passing a bill that gives a $10 billion sports franchise property tax certainty. And the people in his district that live in bungalows don't get property tax certainty. That's been the real push in the Senate is, can you do real property tax relief for homeowners along with a Bears bill? And they are so hugely complicated issues. We're talking literal billions of dollars in tax shifts from school property taxes to the general revenue fund. If you're going to make meaningful reductions in property taxes, you can't do that in 72 hours in Springfield.
5: Yeah, Charlie, is that fair in some ways? I mean, this is one project. I mean, we're talking about the property tax system in the state. That's a big problem in the state, and it's been hard to get a handle on for this to get wrapped up with the Bears. I mean, it seems to me like maybe that's not quite fair in some ways to put it all on them. But what's your thoughts on this, Charlie?
7: Well, I think the difficulty is, as Patrick suggested, just the overall economic times. If you're a homeowner, as I am, and you go out to fill up your car with gasoline, and you had, I think I had like half a tank to put into my van, and it was like 50 some dollars. And I'm thinking, whoa. And so you see the groceries are up, and you see your cost of living going up, and then you realize your property taxes are also going up. And now here's this multi-billion dollar private corporation that wants to come in and cut a deal with the local taxing bodies where they will pay a fraction of what they would pay otherwise. And who's going to pick up the difference? Now, the House passed bill provided a modicum of property tax relief, but when it was analyzed, it turned out that you would save maybe a buck and a half on your property taxes. So the question is, if you're a school district, and you're having to reduce the property taxes and commit for a long period of time, 40 years, that this is all we're going to ask from this major landowner. How do you cover the expenses that are going to continue to grow unless the state does something dramatic to reverse the fact that we rely, in my judgment, way too heavily on property taxes to fund K-12 education, your local property owners in your school district are going to be faced with some tough choices. And there was a very uncomplimentary analysis put out by the Cook County Treasurer's Office that basically said that the notion that these tax incentives, the way they work, they undercut one of the big advantages of some big development in that they reduce the property taxes. And so expanding the property tax base provides relief to other taxpayers. But if you don't expand it, then the other taxpayers are on the hook.
6: Yeah, I have a couple of issues with that, Charlie, if you don't mind my interjecting. Is this isn't going to lead to some influx of kids into Arlington Heights District 214, right? It's a stadium and it's a commercial development. I mean, think of the ballpark village around St. Louis. I think there might be a little bit of like apartment housing and that sort of thing, but it's not like they're bringing in 5,000 new kids into Arlington Heights schools that they somehow have to find room for. This is a football stadium, and the tax break would only be on the stadium itself. All the other commercial development would still be charged as a normal commercial property at least what the House passed in that bill. So we're talking about stadium only here. And so it's still a net positive for the school district, because say you cut that property tax bill from $180 million to $18 million a year. That's still $18 million say to the school district, I'm sure, because that's the bulk of the property tax bill, right? That's $18 million that is, I don't want to say free money, but new money for the school district, right? That's a significant chunk of change. That makes their life easier. And I would argue that eventually helps them lower property tax rates because it increases their EAV. So it will theoretically bring property taxes down. It's just, we've gotten into so much of a mess. This House bill was such a Christmas tree with everything. Christmas tree is a state house lingo for folks that don't know this, of stacking the tree with all the tinsel and garland and ornaments and stuff until it's so heavy that it falls over on itself. And it almost fell over on itself in the House. I think what you're going to see, if the Senate even moves this, and there was concern among Senate Democrats that I talked to Thursday night, that Senate President Harmon was just going to kick this thing down the road, that he was going to say, we're not going to do this. We're going to let the chips fall there where they may. If the Bears want to move to Indiana and build their stadium on a bed of steel slag and biomass, you can Google that yourself, then good luck to you, right? We may be coming to a point where we need to be talking about, are they calling the Bears bluff to leave? That may be the real story here.
5: Also, real quick, did want to ask about another controversial piece of legislation. Patrick, you got your ear to the ground on this. The Build Act, as the governor has promoted, this would be to create more affordable housing, but a lot of locals are not on board with this because it would preempt zoning in a lot of these cases. So a lot of people are like, we would have no say on what's being built in our community. So what's likely to happen here?
6: Yeah, so that's been the real crux of this bill, is the governor wants a statewide zoning standard so that you can build like your mother-in-law flats in Harrisburg, I guess, right? Like, I mean, what works in Uptown and Lincoln Park isn't going to work the same in Libertyville, isn't going to work the same in Springfield, isn't going to work where I grew up in Iroquois County, isn't going to work where you grew up in the South, Sean. So it's, you know, that's where mayors have been saying, this is why we need local control. I think they've killed a majority of the bill. I think a couple of things are going to move through the Senate on Friday. We'll see. Maybe enough for the governor to claim victory and make it a national campaign issue. But it's certainly not going to be to the extent that we thought it may have been earlier in the year.
5: And Charlie, he certainly ran up against a buzzsaw here against the Illinois Municipal League, other local governments. They like to keep that local control.
7: Oh, yeah, and that was the issue from day one. I'm thinking to myself, when the governor proposes this, basically the state would control zoning, residential zoning, I'm thinking to myself, hey, municipal league's not going to like that. And the municipal league generally is able to stop stuff that they really don't like. And so to the extent that there are incentives involved in the governor's plan, local governments are fine with those, but they don't want to be required to do anything. And the more upscale communities where you have a huge lot, I don't know what, an acre mansion, so to speak. I don't know if that's a mansion or not. But in any way, you live in a neighborhood where there's a lot of room between the houses. And now suddenly we're going to have a requirement that on part of my acreage, we're going to have a duplex, or we're going to have a four flat. You know, that just doesn't ring well or sound well for the local governments.
5: You're listening to State Week. Back with more in a moment.
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5: This is State Week. I'm Sean Crawford, along with Charlie Wheeler and Patrick Fingston. Well, we've talked about some things that may or may not happen here in the final hours of the spring legislative session, but there have been some bigger accomplishments this week, I guess you could say, and one of those had to do with AI. And to be honest with you, as I read through this, I was getting lost of it, what this actually would do, Patrick.
6: I think you and I may be in the same boat here a little bit, Sean. That I think it's a little bit vague in terms of like safety warnings and reporting and certain algorithmic requirements that all go way above this farm boy's head. I think what it's doing is creating some standards that Peter Thiel's going to understand more than I will. The bill is similar to what has already been enacted in California and is about to be enacted in New York. And I think that awaiting federal action, listen, I don't know that what sort of safety reporting you're doing on ChatGPT is you're making AI slop images to put on social media, like some Republican candidates for governor may be doing. I don't know how that impacts real life. Maybe it's the chatbot thing, but I don't know that it's going to really get into our everyday lives at this point. It's certainly something I think we all need to get a better grasp of.
5: And also, Charlie, legislation passing this week, a couple of pieces of legislation that would deal with both automobile and homeowners insurance rate hikes. Of course, this became a really big issue, has been an issue for a number of years, but really cropped up last year when State Farm raised rates about 27%. This now would give, the basic thing here would give the State Department of Insurance authority to regulate premiums and would also require any big spikes in premiums to also get some advance notice. So this, you think this is a good consumer piece of legislation?
7: Yeah, yes, I do. Part of the difficulty, what happened was that the homeowners insurance rates went through the ceiling and Governor Pritzker and others were very concerned. And they did not get straight answers from the insurers about why the rates jumped. The notion that the governor and others had was these insurance companies sustained losses elsewhere on the East Coast and the West Coast, the fires in California, and those losses got factored into the rates they were charging Illinois homeowners or property owners. Now, the insurance company said, oh, no, we don't do that. But they did not provide the documentation that Pritzker found satisfying. So under this new legislation, the insurance companies have to let policyholders know about any rate increase of 10% or more. And it would give the state's Department of Insurance authority to review and block what the department considered to be unfair hikes. And if the Department of Insurance find these new rates unreasonable, insurers must refund customers the difference. And so there was one bill was for homeowners, another bill was for automobiles, and it followed the same general pattern in that the rates would be reviewed.
5: Governor is likely to sign those pieces of legislation. We'll see when, and we'll talk more about it then. Patrick, did want to mention as well, Darren Bailey, the Republican nominee for governor. Of course, J.B. Pritzker is running, but also a former Republican strategist, Colin Corbett, has decided to file as an independent. So tell us about him really quickly, and does he have a chance to be either a spoiler or really make some noise in this race?
6: Full disclosure, friend of mine, not involved, you know, in the campaign, treat him like everybody else. He has made it clear that he was leaving the Republican Party because it was not responsive to how many suburbanites feel that it had become too extreme. Democrats are too extreme in his mind. And that as we've seen polling that shows 45% of the electorate considers itself independent, that there's a lane for something new. Republicans are losing their you know what over this, essentially claiming that J.B. Pritzker is buying a spoiler candidate, which is great, or which is really interesting considering Pritzker spent $30 million on TV ads in 2022 that helped Darren Bailey win the Republican nomination. So who has Pritzker really helped over the years? I think that their polling is showing that he'll poll from both Republicans and Democrats. You've seen in a week, he's already putting together a better campaign than the Bailey campaign is. Well, he confirmed this the other day that they have pledges of well over $1 million in fundraising, which is significantly more than the Bailey campaign raised in the first quarter of the year. There are two groups. There are the people that believe a third party, an independent, is never going to be a real player. You know, Rich Whitney got 10% in 2006 when everybody knew Rod Blagojevich was corrupt. And then there are others that think this may be the death knell of the Republican Party in this state, and he could make the GOP finish third. And that, boy, would that be embarrassing.
5: Well, time now for our notes from the field, and Patrick will stay with you.
6: Well, there's a new poll from Emerson College, and it has both good news and bad news for Governor J.B. Pritzker's national ambitions. The poll of the potential 2028 Democratic presidential field showed former Transportation Secretary Pete Buttigieg leading the field with 18% of the vote. Governor Pritzker is pretty far down the list with 4.4% of those responding. That seems low, but it's almost double the 2.7% that he tallied in February. He still finds himself trailing some national figures, though, like former Vice President Kamala Harris, Alexandria Ocasio-Cortez, the congresswoman from New York, and others. So with his reelection essentially seen as a shoo-in in this state, is Pritzker more or less motivated to run for president based on these numbers? I think we all know what he's planning.
5: All right. And Charlie.
7: Yeah, I have to comment on that. It occurs to me, not so many years ago, there was this kind of funny looking state lawmaker who had a weird name, and he was talking about running. Everybody discounted him. And then lo and behold, Barack Obama winds up being elected president. So this far out, you really don't know. One of the things that I wanted to mention is that on Wednesday, there was a joint session of the state legislature. The House and Senate met together in the House chamber. That happens very rarely. Usually it happens for the state address or budget address. And this one was to honor retiring U.S. Senator Dick Durbin. And basically the folks who were there and spoke recalled the highlights of his 44 years of public service. Durbin, what I found interesting, issued a warning about this fall's midterm elections. And this is a quote from him. "Today, we meet 5 months before a national election. Debates in Congress and contests in our courts indicate this next election may be challenged in ways we have never seen before in our history," Durbin said. And he's talking to the joint session. Abraham Lincoln, in the House Divided speech that he gave here in Springfield, gave a grim warning that the divisions in America over the issue of slavery could destroy our nation. "The challenges we face in the days ahead could be just as serious. I hope that those of us blessed to live in this land of Lincoln will remember his warnings in 1858 and his counsel to those who lead this nation in our time. So I thought that was a pretty sober warning from the retiring senator.
5: We're out of time for our State Week. I'm Sean Crawford. And our panel included Charlie Wheeler and Patrick Fingston, radio host for WMAY in Springfield and author of the Illinois Political Newsletter. 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
1: I'm Windsor Johnston with these headlines. The White House says negotiators appear to be moving closer to an agreement aimed at ending the war with Iran. President Trump spent the afternoon on Friday meeting with advisors. The framework is expected to extend a ceasefire and launch broader talks on Tehran's nuclear program. Trump is blasting a federal judge's order requiring his name to be removed from the Kennedy Center in Washington, D.C. Trump criticized the ruling and says he has no interest in moving forward with plans for the facility unless he's given full authority to do so. AAA says the national average price of gasoline dropped to $4.35 a gallon, down 17 cents from last week. Diesel also fell slightly. I'm Windsor Johnston, NPR News in Washington.

0: And this is Weekend Edition from NPR News. I'm Scott Simon.
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6: 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Your forecast from the National Weather Service for today, partly sunny with a high near 83 degrees. For tonight, mostly cloudy with a low around 57 degrees and wind gusts up to 18 miles per hour. On Sunday, it'll be partly sunny with a high near 78 and a low around 59 degrees. It's 8 o'clock.
0: From NPR News in Washington, D.C., this is Weekend Edition. I'm Scott Simon. This hour, a former U.S. ambassador to NATO who thinks America's war strategy has been all wrong. That and the latest on Iran. Then why rickshaw drivers in India are wishing happy birthday to America with pictures of President Trump. Sports. Can anyone beat the Knicks? And Laurie Metcalf on starring in one of the most famed American plays, Death of a Salesman.
7: I feel a responsibility to try and shake things up just a little bit, to make people leave saying, I never heard that particularly before. Something can come forward that you might have missed.
0: First, we have our newscast. Today is Saturday, May 30th, 2026.
8: Live from NPR News in Washington, I'm Windsor Johnston. Defense Secretary Pete Hegseth is assuring Pacific allies that Washington remains committed to the region amid concerns about China's growing influence. NPR's Jennifer Peck reports Hegseth is speaking at a conference in Singapore this weekend.
9: His message, and he said it to a room full of military defense officials and diplomats, is for Asian allies to ramp up their defense spending to counter China. Secretary Hegseth says there is rightful alarm at China's military buildup.
10: That a Pacific dominated by any hegemon would unravel the regional balance of power and undermine the equilibrium we all seek to preserve.
9: He was less clear, though, on how to prevent an escalation. He only said Asian allies should not be, quote, freeloading off American taxpayers.
8: That's NPR's Jennifer Peck reporting from Singapore. Congressional Democrats are praising federal court decisions to block President Trump's nearly $2 billion anti-weaponization fund. NPR's Carrie Johnson reports two different judges are casting doubt about whether that fund is legal.
11: Maryland Democrat Jamie Raskin says the court actions are, quote, magnificent for the rule of law. A federal judge in Virginia is temporarily blocking the Trump administration from taking any steps to dole out taxpayer money to people who claim to be victimized by the justice system. Critics worry Capitol rioters who attacked police on January 6th and other MAGA allies could be in line to collect from that anti-weaponization fund. A different federal judge in Florida is asking President Trump for answers about the settlement, which was announced hours after he agreed to drop a lawsuit against the IRS. The judge wants to know if the deal amounted to collusion and a fraud on the court. Carrie Johnson, NPR News, Washington.
8: The Equal Employment Opportunity Commission has been busy doing away with old rules and charting a new path. Now, as NPR's Andrea Hsu reports, the Civil Rights Agency wants to rescind a 1979 rule that has guided how companies fight discrimination.
12: After Congress passed the Civil Rights Act of 1964, many companies faced a dilemma. They might be accused of discrimination if they didn't fix the underrepresentation of women and black workers in their ranks. But taking affirmative action to hire more women and black people might also constitute discrimination. In 1979, the EEOC issued guidance saying preferential hiring is okay as long as you've documented the imbalance and you come up with a reasonable and temporary plan to fix it. But now the agency wants that rule gone. It's currently under review by the White House. Agency Chair Andrea Lucas has argued, quote, the way to stop discriminating based on race is to stop discriminating based on race. Andrea Hsu, NPR News.
8: This is NPR News in Washington.
6: From Illinois Public Media News, I'm Sam Rink. Good morning. Today is May 30th, and it's 8:04. Right now in Urbana, according to the National Weather Service, it's 70 degrees with fair skies. A bill headed to the governor's desk could help protect homeowners from large increases to their insurance bills. Capital News Illinois reports it would ban insurance companies from raising premiums by more than 10% without at least 60 days notification. It would also prohibit companies from setting rates that are excessive, inadequate, or unfairly discriminatory. State Representative Thaddeus Jones says the Department of Insurance will have an objection review process for insurance companies.
13: This is a great bill for affordability for our consumers. This is negotiated as perfectly as we could with the industry.
6: But insurance organizations still oppose the bill. They argue it will lead to higher costs and fewer options for coverage. Governor J.B. Pritzker says he will sign the bill. And another pair of bills heading to the governor's desk could help regulate home and auto insurance. Capital News Illinois reports this legislation would ban insurance companies from raising premiums by more than 10% without prior notification. And now here's a look at your weather from the National Weather Service. For today, partly sunny with a high near 83 degrees and east wind 5 to 11 miles per hour. Tonight, mostly cloudy with a low around 57 degrees and an east wind 10 to 13 miles per hour with wind gusts as high as 18 miles per hour. On Sunday, partly sunny with a high near 78 degrees and east-southeast wind 5 to 8 miles per hour. On Sunday night, mostly cloudy with a low around 59 degrees. And for Monday, it'll be mostly sunny with a high near 82 degrees. And Monday night, mostly clear with a low around 57. Right now in Bloomington Normal, it's 69 degrees with fair skies. For your news and forecast 24/7, go to ipmnewsroom.org. 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
1: 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It's 818 and 71 degrees outside. Here's a quick look at your forecast from the National Weather Service for today. Partly sunny with a high near 83 degrees, wind gusts up to 16 miles per hour. For tonight, mostly cloudy with a low around 57 degrees. 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
1: We'll be back with more from poet and writer Amy Nezuko Matathiou in a moment. 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
1: 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We are talking right now with Amy Nezuko Matathiou, best-selling poet and author of the new book, Bite by Bite. Let's get back to it with her.
13: In the introduction to the book, you write, and I didn't actually know this, but you're like the sort of etymology of the word poem
0: yeah.
13: is actually related to the word to make.
0: Absolutely.
13: Right? And for you, obviously, a poem is not a physical thing you make, but you write about cooking and how much you like making the physical, you know, the physical part of cooking, making tangible things.
0: Mm-hmm.
13: How do you describe those two pleasures? Do they feel related? Do they feel like two sides of a coin? Do they feel like just different things, but like they kind of make you whole? Like the idea of working on a poem and making a poem versus working in a kitchen and making a meal. How do you think about those two things?
0: Oh, beautiful question, beautiful question. Well, the one thing that pops in my head immediately is that you never know, for me anyway, I'm always in awe of the people who do this for poetry. I never know what the ending is going to be. So I never start off like, oh, I have a great last line, you know, anything like that. And I also don't know how a cake is going to turn out. You know, it is a surprise. So it is absolutely such a delightful surprise. And sometimes it's a hot mess of a surprise, like, oh, that was a bad experiment. You know, that did not quite work out the way I wanted, you know. But for me, in both parts, in both cooking and writing, the absolute joy and contagious just keeps coming back for more is that element of surprise at the end. Like sometimes I don't even know, oh, that's what I was writing all along, was a, you know, kind of an ode to my mother. And I had every intent to just focus on apples or whatever, you know, that kind of thing. Mm-hmm, but the real heart, burning heart of that poem is my mother, that kind of thing. So it's that element of surprise. You know, I always say for writing, not just poetry, but everything, you have 26 letters to make magic with. And food, it's even, I don't even know how many spices there are documented. Surely someone has done that. But how many spices there are, like, imagine, it, to me, that is so magical. The possibilities are just, you know, just waiting for you to experiment. I mean, I think in both of those cases, that's why I have no tolerance for people who say, like, I'm bored or I have writer's block. I'm like, what are you talking about? You have 26 letters to play around with. You have so many spices to play around with. How are you bored on this planet, you know?
13: Oh, I love it. I love it so much. Well, actually, you know, it's funny because I was never a poet myself, but I've never been a student of poetry, but I've always really appreciated. But often I find it hard, you know, like it's not like, I'm not the sort of person who like sits down and reads a book of poetry like for leisure. Like when I read poetry, I want to read it with people, and I want to like talk about it with people because for me, a lot of the joy in it is like what do these words make?

0: left you, but once I got going.
1: I thought you were going to do like smoke on the water or something, but no. Can you do that?
0: Hey.
2: Yes, Stairway.
1: Wow. Well, Taimane, we have asked you here to play a game we're calling
3: Mini Guitar Meet Mini Golf.
1: So,
4: okay.
1: You like smaller instruments. We thought we'd ask you about the tiny version of golf, miniature golf. Answer 2 out of 3 questions correctly, you'll win our prize for one of our listeners. Also, who is Taimane playing for?
3: Jim Joplin of Lawton, Oklahoma.
1: All right.
4: All right, Oklahoma.
1: And you know, they just love the ukulele in Oklahoma. So here's your first question.
4: Okay.
1: Most historians agree that miniature golf was invented in Scotland in the 1860s for one very specific reason. What was it? A, it was made for women who weren't allowed to play real golf because it was considered improper for them to raise their arms above their shoulders. B, a local aristocrat said, love the game, but can we do without all that walking? Or C, so a notorious sports gambler could win a bet that he could finish a whole round of golf in half an hour.
4: Oh, gosh. You know, I'm not much of a walker myself, so I would love to say B. Maybe not the vibe.
1: No.
4: It's not the vibe.
0: Yeah.
4: You know, there's other... You know, I'm just getting this feeling of A.
1: A. Yes, it's A. Yeah.
4: Thanks, you guys.
1: Apparently, back in Victorian Scotland, you couldn't have ladies scandalizing society by showing their pits.
2: When in doubt, go with misogyny.
1: Exactly. Always. All right, that was very good. Now, back in the early days, mini golf courses used to be different than they are today. How so? Was it A, instead of mechanical obstacles like windmills, children were hired to leap onto the course and swat away your ball? B, instead of hitting your ball into the mouth of a fake clown in the last hole, you do it to a real clown? Or C, instead of turf, the surfaces were made of goat hair dyed green?
4: You know, I just keep getting these feelings.
1: These vibes. Where does it come?
4: You know,
1: the spirit of Aloha.
4: You know, I'm going to go with, like, the ocean, like the sea.
1: The sea. Wise choice being this being Hawaii. Yes, it was sea. Dyed goat hair was the surface of choice. This was before AstroTurf, of course. Last question. You can play thousands of mini golf courses around the world, including in some unusual places, like which of these? On the lip of a volcano in Stromboli, Italy, with real lava providing some of the obstacles.
0: Ooh.
1: B, 400 feet underground in an abandoned Transylvanian salt mine. Or C, on the roof of the second tallest building in Dubai, where if your ball goes out of bounds, it really goes out of bounds.
4: I'm going to go with B.
1: You're going to go with the Transylvanian salt mine. You're right.
4: Ah!
1: It is called...
2: Wow.
1: It is called Selena Turda, and it's got a whole amusement park down there along with the mini golf. It's the most popular underground tourist attraction in the world.
0: What's it called?
1: Selena Turda. No smart remarks, Paula. Also, how did Taimane do on our quiz?
3: She's got the vibes, 3 out of 3.
4: Oh.
1: There you go. Taimane is a singer, songwriter, and one of the world's most celebrated ukulele players. For tour dates, head to taimane.com/live. Taimane. Taimane, everybody, give it up. So when we went to Hawaii, we, of course, took a plane. But champion long-distance swimmer Becca Mann saved on baggage fees and swam there.
5: In addition to swimming across the Maui Channel and back, Becca is a 2-time national champion in the 10-kilometer swim. And when she joined us last year, guest host Nagin Farsad asked her what spending that much time in the water does to a person.
6: You know, one of the things that I thought about, like, when thinking about these adventures that you go on, is that you're in the water for a really really, really long time. So what are some of the weird kind of physical side effects of this kind of swimming?
7: So when you're in salt water, you will start swelling. So like about 9 hours in, my nostrils were swollen together. And then when I got out of the water, my uvula was hanging onto the back of my tongue. And I couldn't swallow for the rest of the day. It was disgusting.
6: Oh, God. This is where I pretend to really know what a uvula is.
7: It's that hangs in the back of your throat.
6: Oh, yeah. Got you. Either way, I sense that this is bad. This again kind of conjures the question of, like, why do you do this to yourself? But what's your big goal now? I mean, you've already done so much. Is there another, like, a record you want to set?
7: Yeah, so I actually took, after that swim, I took 5 years off of swimming. That was, like, the last thing that I wanted to do with my career because I just narrowly missed my third Olympic team, and I didn't want to end on a failure. So I love swimming, and I figured, why not just see how long I can love swimming for in one period? And then after that, took 5 years off, and I was just really missing swimming. So I got back into it a year ago and then made the national team again after 5 months of training. So
2: wow.
7: I'm hopeful.
8: Yeah.
7: Thank you.
8: Baddie behavior.
7: So now I'm just kind of taking it 6 months by 6 months and seeing what happens from there. And as long as I keep enjoying getting into the pool every day to train, I'm going to keep sticking with it.
9: When you're in the open water, are there people that are like watching you or tracking you in some ways? You're not completely by yourself, right?
7: Yeah. So there was a kayak that was probably like 5 to 10 feet away from me the whole time. And then a boat that would stay like 200 meters ahead. And then every like 20 minutes, I'd swim up to the boat, and my mom was actually on the boat, and she was violently seasick the whole time.
9: Oh my God.
7: She was not happy. She said, never doing this again. And she'd throw me a feed. We call them feeds. They're basically just like liquid fuel. Mm-hmm. So like a Gatorade with like some sort of energy gel melted into it. So yeah, I wasn't fully alone, even though like I couldn't touch the boat. Nobody was allowed to touch me because then you're disqualified if that happens. But there were people nearby in case I needed help or anything.
8: Okay, so there are people nearby. My question is, what's the most incredible thing you've seen in the open ocean? Because I won't be going. I need to live vicariously through you.
7: I think I've seen three sharks, and I really love sharks. All of them were, it was two black tip reef sharks and then one white tip reef shark. And I think that they're just such beautiful creatures. All of them were like very peaceful and... Yeah, I love all the animals.
8: They're probably surprised to see you.
6: Yeah.
8: Yeah, what are you doing in my house?
6: Oh yeah, they have a real reputation for being peaceful. So that's
7: those ones in particular. I met some nice ones.
6: Well, so speaking of like fish, have you ever like had a relationship with a fish in the style of my octopus teacher?
7: I can't say that I have.
6: I mean, are you open to that?
7: You know what? I'm open to everything. We'll see. We'll see where life takes me.
6: Do you ever, like, swim in a hotel pool and just, like, casually do laps but also smoke everybody and show off?
7: Definitely. I think so. Depending on what kind of mood I'm in.
6: Becca, man, well, we've actually asked you here to play a game we're calling...
10: Thanks for joining us.
6: So, you know all
7: about...
6: Oh, no. Oh, no is right. You know all about open water, so we're going to ask you about closed water, aquariums. Answer 2 out of 3 questions correctly, and you'll win our prize for one of our listeners, the voice of any of us, on their voicemail. Bill, who is Becca playing for?
10: Ryan Campbell of Houston, Texas.
6: All right.
7: All right. I won't let you down, Ryan.
6: Here's your first question. The San Antonio Aquarium has a touch tank, which can provide guests with unique experiences like which of these? Is it A, an archer fish spitting water directly into your boyfriend's eye? Is it B, an octopus grabbing your 6-year-old by the arm and trying to climb out of the tank to get the rest of her? Or is it C, the can you handle a lionfish sting challenge?
7: I'm going to say C, just because I don't know if the aquarium would be able to get away with the first two.
6: Oh, it is a bee. They got away with an octopus grabbing a kid. Don't worry. The kid is fine. And it only took three adults armed with ice packs to make the octopus let go. All right. Here's your next question. The San Antonio Aquarium had another situation in 2018. When one of their sharks went missing. Fortunately, they were able to track it down quickly because security footage showed what? Was it A, one shark was hiding on the bottom of its tank while another shark buried it in the sand? Was it B, the shark jumping a barrier into the beluga whale tank where it was now playing with a whale like they were best friends? Or was it C, two people lifting the shark out of its tank, putting it in a baby stroller, and walking out of the aquarium?
7: Okay, I feel like it could be any of these three things.
6: Okay.
7: C seems like it would be the most fun, so I'm going to go with C.
6: You're right, it is C.
9: Oh my God. Yes.
6: I can't believe you got that. Police recovered the shark from the guy who wanted it for the, quote, extensive aquarium habitat in his garage. I really see a lot of myself in that guy. All right, here's your last question. According to a 2017 interview, when the sharks at one aquarium wouldn't mate, the staff solved the issue by doing what? Was it A, piping salt and peppers, push it into the enclosure on a loop? Was it B, putting jasmine oil into their water as an aphrodisiac? Or was it C, putting lipstick on the female shark?
7: What is it? Okay, what's the audience thinking? A? Okay, I can't say no to that then. It has to be A.
6: Oh my God, that's right! Push It is a cross-species sexy song.
2: Wow.
6: Bill, how did Becca do on our quiz?
5: Well, she did swim a very long way. So we're going to call her a winner, 2 out of 3.
2: Yeah.
7: All the audience the true winner, though.
6: Well, Becca Mann is a champion open water swimmer and a writer. Becca Mann, thank you so much for joining us on Wait, Wait, Don't Tell Me.
7: Thank you for having me. This is so much fun.
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15: 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From NPR and WBEZ Chicago, this is Wait, Wait, Don't Tell Me, the NPR News Quiz. I'm Bill Curtis, and here is your host at the Studebaker Theater in the Fine Arts Building in Chicago, Peter Sagal.
1: Thank you, Bill. Thank you, everybody. Hey, if you want to come see us in person, we're here most weeks at the Studebaker Theater in downtown Chicago. You can catch us on the road as well. We'll be in Milwaukee, Wisconsin on July 9th. And in Sonoma, California, on July 30th. For tickets and information to all our live events, go to nprpresents.org. Right now, Bill and I are busy getting the playlist just right for NPR's annual beach limbo party.
15: Everybody is surprised by how low I can go.
1: But I'm going to be honest with you. I hope our panelists are spending their week off studying the news, because apparently some of them haven't figured out that when they appear in our show, I might ask them about it. Here's some of our panelists covering up for their ignorance by being funny. Eugene, don't be alarmed, but this week we were assured that your airplane is not actually outdated and old just because it still has what?
16: No engine?
1: No, that would be a problem. That, oh, okay. You should be alarmed.
16: That it still has a no smoking sign?
1: Close. Not only does it have no smoking signs, which it shouldn't have because nobody smokes in airplanes, but it also seems to have still what?
16: Oh, the ashtrays?
1: Ashtrays,
16: oh,
1: yes.
16: Wow.
1: People have been seeing ashtrays in the lavatories of planes and thinking, oh my God, how old is this plane, right? You think, oh no, was this plane built in the 60s? And then you think about how well us people who were built in the 60s are holding together right now, and you start to panic. But you can relax. The Washington Post reported this week that the FAA still requires that all airplane bathrooms still have ashtrays. That way they can guarantee that the dirtiest thing in there is not the toilet seat.
17: Why do they have them?
1: The idea is you're not allowed to smoke on airplanes. And they tell you when, you know, they give the announcement, if you smoke in, there's smoke detectors in the bathrooms. If you smoke in there, it's a crime. Don't do it. But what if somebody does anyway? And they want to make sure that if somebody does break the law and lights a cigarette in there, they want a safe, fireproof place for them to put the cigarette besides a trash can, say, full of paper. Mm. And you especially don't want them flushing them down the toilet, because that blue stuff in there, that's leftover jet fuel.
16: Wow. So then what happens to the cocaine that I have in there?
1: Well,
17: you can snort that right off the toilet seat.
16: Yeah.
1: Also, yes. People are upset
3: about a lot.
1: It's true.
16: Yeah.
1: Actually, I wasn't even a question. I was okay. People are upset. No, people are upset in Thailand after a parade there went by this museum full of priceless cultural artifacts. And then what happened?
3: They broke in and stole.
1: No, no. I'll give you a hint. We don't know why they routed the annual subwoofer celebration parade by the National Museum of Tippy Objects.
17: Oh, wow.
3: Yes. I grew up in the South, and dudes would have these woofers in their cars.
1: Yep.
3: And they drive by and they rattle every dish, every window in your house. And so they just rattled those artifacts and destroyed them.
1: That's exactly what happened. The loud music from the parade shattered priceless artifacts. The parade celebrates this particular province's unique contributions to Thai culture, including rod hay, which is the relatively recent tradition of modifying cars and trucks with, yes, super powerful loudspeakers. Okay, bad enough, but why did the parade also follow those with floats filled with those sopranos singing so high they shatter glass? The noise was so loud it knocked several priceless pieces of historical pottery off their shelves onto the floor where they shattered. what's the problem? Now there are a bunch more objects, and they're much more reasonably priced.
17: Yeah, I was going to say, they were priceless before, now they have a price.
1: Exactly. Now we know. Capitalism.
17: Four for a dollar.
1: I think it's great. More destructive parades. I want to see, like, a Macy's Thanksgiving Day parade where a wind gust makes Snoopy take out the entire Metropolitan Museum.
17: You know what?
1: What?
17: Something close. I used to have this picture that I got from a newspaper, and I had it on my notebook for the longest time. It was one time at the Macy's Day Parade, you know, they had an underdog inflatable.
1: Yeah.
17: And he had like a menacing look, like his eyebrows were,
1: yes.
17: You know, and he was pointing, and a gust of wind caught it. And it went, like, towards people, and the people scattered.
1: Sure.
17: And it was such a great... So that's actually... it didn't destroy a museum, but... But well, I do feel it's a similar story, and that's why I told it.
1: Yeah.
18: Katie, according to the New York Times, contrary to the popular belief held by many pet owners, all dogs are what?
19: The popular belief is that they're all lovely, so I would say me. What are you even asking me for, Tom? All dogs are destined for hell?
18: I'll give you a hint. Maybe it'll narrow it down. These are the creatures that literally chase their own tails.
19: So actually they're all really dumb?
18: Yes, dumb.
19: Hell, I knew that. I knew that about my dog.
16: Yeah, mine too.
19: Mine's very dumb, and she's loud about it.
16: Yeah.
18: The New York Times wants you to know your dog is most likely not a genius. Which is weird, because they're always trying to get my dog to sign up for the Wordle. Opening word, grr. Josh.
16: Yes.
18: You have a pug.
16: I do.
18: Smart or dumb?
16: Dumb. She's so dumb. We bought her a step so that she can hop up onto the couch, because the couch cushion's kind of high. She sits on the step and is like, come on, get me the rest of the way.
18: I have a pug, too.
16: Is your pug smart?
18: No. No. So dumb. So dumb. What does your dog smell like? Your pug smell like?
16: She doesn't smell great.
18: Mine has a very distinct smell. I want to know if this is just a pug thing.
16: Is it, because we've had moments of the Frito smell.
18: Frito!
16: Yeah.
18: Yes.
19: That's all dogs,
20: that's all
19: I think.
20: Dogs.
19: Yeah, my dog smells like Fritos,
18: Fritos.
19: Too.
18: Yeah. You smell like Fritos. You're like, this dog isn't that bright. And then you smell them, and you're like, I just want to meet your face.
21: Since my tail is wagging, my tongue is almost dragging, I just can't keep bragging, hey, I'm a ducky dog.
1: Finally, Lucy Dacus is one of the most popular singer-songwriters working today, both on her own and with the supergroup Boy Genius. When she joined us in December, I asked her if it was true that she put out her first record as a favor to a friend.
22: Yeah, he had a school project to do, and my friend was working at Reba McEntire's studio.
1: Yeah.
22: And he was like, no one's scheduled on this Saturday, should we sneak in? And so the whole record, we recorded it in one day, illegally. Well, I don't know if it's illegal, but without approval.
1: Right. And I guess the first question is, did he get a good grade?
22: I never asked him that.
1: Really? He didn't fail and have to have you record another record, did he?
22: Yeah, and that's what Historian is.
1: Yeah, exactly. Yeah. Exactly. That was the second project.
22: Yeah.
1: That's an amazing story. You started playing guitar, I'm told, at 12 years old?
22: I would say... The correct answer is yes.
1: The correct answer is yes. I like the fact you're already getting to the quiz aspect. That's good.
22: I'm not very, I'm still like not the best at guitar. I feel like guitar at that time was hardly listenable.
1: Really? But you're actually quite an accomplished guitarist. You were on a list of one of the greatest of all time, I saw.
22: Yeah.
1: Yeah.
19: Wow. Yeah.
1: Do you remember, I'm always curious about this, artists like yourself, like what your first songs were like when you first wrote a song. Do you remember what it was?
22: I had a song called Stupid Cupid, which was like, why won't Cupid come to me? I was probably like 7 years old.
19: What?
1: Yeah, I know.
19: You were already like pining for a partner at seven?
22: Yes.
1: Stupid,
22: yeah.
1: Stupid Cupid.
22: I also had a song that was about people who are upset when someone cheats on them, but it is probably their fault, because why would they cheat on you if you weren't hard to be with? Wait. Again, I was probably like 8 years old.
19: Oh my goodness.
1: Wow. You were eight years old.
19: What was happening at your elementary school?
22: I'm glad I don't remember.
1: Yeah. You also, in your early days before you recorded that school project and began to become very popular, you worked at I didn't even know that these still existed within a young person's lifetime, but a photo processing shop in Richmond, where you grew up?
22: Mm-hmm.
1: Wow.
22: Richmond Camera.
1: Richmond Camera. Did that experience inspire any of your writing?
22: Well, it was so mindless, and it was 8 hours a day, and so I would sit and do my, like, da-da-da-da-da-da-da-da, and then I had a pad of paper, and I would write songs, and I'd get home, and I'd get on the guitar, and I'd write, like, a song a day at that time, which is not, like, what I do anymore.
1: Wow. Have you considered, I mean, you seem to be nostalgic for when you were that productive. Have you considered taking on, like, a mindless day job again just to reignite the creative spirit?
22: Yeah, I think you're being funny, but I'm not. I
1: really?
22: I haven't thought about that. Yeah. I'm ready.
1: You're ready. Somebody hire this woman for drudge work so she can reach like, the photo, heights of productivity.
0: The photo counter at Walgreens. I think that's exactly how you dress.
22: Why not?
1: In 2019, you released a song on certain holidays throughout the year and then put out a record of them all called Holidays, and I love this record. How did you decide which holidays to do?
22: The real truth is that I had recorded a bunch of things for no reason because it's fun to do, and I was like, when are these going to see the world? And so I realized that some of them had like a holiday aspect, others I kind of could make it up. Like Dancing in the Dark, we just said that Bruce Springsteen's birthday is a holiday, which I stand by.
1: Right.
22: And then like In the Air Tonight, like that was kind of eerie, so we did it for Halloween.
1: I also wanted to ask, as you say, one of the holidays, Bruce Springsteen's birthday, and you do think that's a holiday? You're a big fan, right?
22: It was in my house growing up. I mean, it was written out. We had like a big calendar in the kitchen where we put like, you know, basketball practice, church, Bruce Springsteen's birthday.
6: Wow.
4: Please tell me you called it the Springsteen.
22: The Springsteen? You're a genius. That's crazy. I have to call my dad. Yeah.
1: I saw a picture of you with Springsteen. So you did meet him, right?
6: Did you tell him? Did you tell him about the Springsteens?
22: No.
6: Oh.
1: What
22: I already knew. Like I'm not that like phased when I meet people, but he like is so important to my dad and to me. And I like showed up at a friend's birthday party and like saw him and I was like, I need to go. I'm about to make a fool of myself. And so I was crying at the bar to a friend. I was like, this is weird and I should go. And so then I turned around and he was right there. And he actually like knew me and knew my music already. So I was just like, I think you're the best. and he's very gracious, and he seems to be like the guy that you want him to be, which is not always true.
1: It's always so true. Well, Lucy Dacus, it is a pleasure to talk to you, and we have invited you here to play a game we're calling
3: Boy Genius Meet Boy Geniuses.
1: So your band is called Boy Genius, so we're going to ask you three questions about geniuses who are also boys. Answer two out of three. Well, you're rolling your eyes. I did warn you earlier it would be dumb. I mean,
22: genius is the opposite of dumb. So
1: okay,
22: let's
1: yeah, you're
22: go.
1: Right. Let's go. All right, I appreciate it. That was very charitable. Okay. So as I was saying, answer two to three questions correctly, and you'll win our prize for one of our listeners. Also, who is Lucy playing for?
3: Kimberly Ramos of Chicago, Illinois.
1: All right. Here's your first question. Math genius Suborno Bari started at NYU last fall at the age of 12. When a reporter asked him, do you sometimes wonder at the fact that you're only 12? What was his response? A, quote, why wonder at that when there's dark matter to wonder about? B, quote, not really, I've seen my birth certificate. Or C, quote, yes, mainly when my classmates go to a bar without me.
22: I'm going to say the second option. I think it's two.
1: You are right.
22: Or
1: it
22: B.
1: was B, yes. He said, yes, I've seen my birth certificate. He is a math genius. He can count to 12. All right. Here's your next question. Doogie Howser was a fictional boy genius who, in the show, completed med school at the age of 14. But the actor who played him, Neil Patrick Harris, was not a medical prodigy. So how did he get through the scenes where he had to spout a lot of medical jargon while performing surgery? Was it A, he recorded each big word just one at a time, and then the editors would just cut away to the nurses a lot to make it sound like he was saying it all at once? B, he put a card with his lines written on them inside the surgical wound he was supposed to be operating on? Or C, the actor playing the patient on the operating table would whisper the lines to him, taking advantage of the fact you couldn't see his mouth under a oxygen mask?
22: I'm going to say B, because...
1: You're going to say B. You're right.
22: Yes.
1: It was...
22: Yay!
1: All right. Here is your last question. Get this right, you'll be perfect. Boy geniuses from around the country were once invited to participate in a game show called Our Little Genius, where prodigies answered nearly impossible questions in the pursuit of winning $500,000. But the show, though recorded, never aired. Why? A, the network had said, people already feel dumb watching game shows. Now we're going to make them feel dumber. B, the phone-a-friend feature failed when every single contestant asked, does my mom count? Or C, it was shut down when it was revealed the kids weren't actually geniuses. Producers were just feeding them the answers right before they filmed.
22: I feel like we live in the world of C.
1: We do, sadly. It is a fallen world that we live in, and you are correct. It was C. The whole thing was a scam. It was never broadcast. Also, how did Lucy do in our quiz?
3: She did great. 3 out of 3.
1: Well done.
22: Great.
1: Lucy Dacus is a singer-songwriter and 1/3 of the supergroup Boy Genius. Her new album, Forever is a Feeling, is out now. Lucy Dacus, thank you so much for joining us on Wait, Wait, Don't Tank.
22: Thank you for having me.
1: It was a pleasure to talk to you. Take care.
22: Likewise.
1: Bye-bye. That's it for our Spring is the Best Time to Prepare for Summer edition. 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Doug Berman, Benevolent Overlord. Philip Gotica writes our limericks. Our public address announcer is Paul Friedman. BJ Lederman composed our theme. Our program is produced by Jennifer Mills, Miles Dornbos, and Lillian King. Special thanks as always to Monica Hickey. Peter Gwynn is helping us get sunscreen in that hard-to-reach spot on our backs. Our visual host is Emma Choi. Our ops manager is Jasira Vardak. Technical direction is from Lorna White. Our CFO is Colin Miller. Our production manager is Robert Newhouse. Our senior producer is Ian Chillog. And the executive producer of Wait, Wait, Don't Tell Me, that's Mike Danforth. Thanks to everybody you heard on this week's show. That would be all our panelists, all our fabulous guests, our guest scorekeeper, Alzo Slade, and guest host, Nagin Farsad. And of course, Bill Curtis. And thanks to all of you for listening. I'm Peter Sagal, and we'll see you next week. This is NPR.
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25: 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It's almost 11 o'clock. Weather realness is next.
26: Some like it hot, while others do not. We're on the cusp of summertime here in central Illinois, and we'll discuss the summer outlook.
27: Again, when we look at these seasonal forecasts, we're kind of looking for, you know, where is there a really loud signal? Like, you know, where is the loudest signal for heat and drought?
26: We also look back at how weather forecasting evolved from guesswork into modern science.
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26: I'm U of I Professor Steve Nesbitt. Weather Realness, the podcast about Illinois weather and climate, starts after the news from NPR.
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7: Live from NPR News in Washington, I'm Nora Rahm. Congressional Democrats are praising federal court decisions to block President Trump's nearly $2 billion anti-weaponization fund. NPR's Carrie Johnson reports two different judges are casting doubt about whether that fund is legal.
9: Maryland Democrat Jamie Raskin says the court actions are, quote, magnificent for the rule of law. A federal judge in Virginia is temporarily blocking the Trump administration from taking any steps to dole out taxpayer money to people who claim to be victimized by the justice system. Critics worry Capitol rioters who attacked police on January 6th and other MAGA allies could be in line to collect from that anti-weaponization fund. A different federal judge in Florida is asking President Trump for answers about the settlement, which was announced hours after he agreed to drop a lawsuit against the IRS. The judge wants to know if the deal amounted to collusion and a fraud on the court. Carrie Johnson, NPR News, Washington.
7: In another decision announced yesterday, a federal judge has ordered that only an act of Congress can name the John F. Kennedy Center for Performing Arts after anyone else, and President Trump's name must be removed. President Trump's doctor recommends he lose weight and exercise more. But as NPR's Franco Ordonez reports, the doctor also says the president is in excellent health.
11: President Trump, who turns 80 in June, remains fully fit to carry out all his duties as commander-in-chief. According to a medical report released late on Friday by the White House, it says Trump is in, quote, excellent health, demonstrating strong cardiac, pulmonary, neurological, and overall physical function. This was Trump's third trip to Walter Reed National Military Medical Center in the past year. The White House characterized Tuesday's visit as a routine annual physical, but Trump's age, swollen ankles, and bruised hands have raised questions about his health. Dr. Sean Barbabella, physician to the president, wrote that Trump had some, quote, slight lower leg swelling, but that the swelling had improved from last year. Franco Ordonez, NPR News.
7: The head of the World Health Organization is visiting the Democratic Republic of Congo to lend his support to those fighting an outbreak of Ebola. Tedros Adhanom Ghebreyesus is also seeking help from the rest of the world.
12: Ask the international community to increase their support so the health workers get the supplies, the protective measures they need, and they are protective. Because you know, without health workers, it would be very difficult then to help.
7: This particular version of Ebola spreads rapidly and has no known treatment or vaccine. This is NPR News in Washington. Defense Secretary Pete Hegseth is in Singapore, where he's attending a defense conference attended by Pacific leaders, diplomats, and top security officials. He told the gathering that it is still an American priority that China is not allowed to dominate the Indo-Pacific. Hegseth also urged Asian allies to increase their spending on defense. As the globe heats up, people are finding ways to adapt, especially in places unaccustomed to high temperatures. After Britain's capital experienced record-breaking heat this past week, officials are launching a special map. Vicky Barker reports from London.
13: The Cool Spaces Map, as it's being called, will show people where to find free air-conditioned spaces in London, ranging from the Royal Opera House and Imperial War Museum to churches, community centers, and libraries. Icons also identify free drinking water fountains and show where tree canopies provide shade. The map goes live on Monday, just in time, forecasters say, for temperatures to fall back to the more seasonable 60s. But it will be updated through September, reflecting the reality that once rare 90-degree days are becoming an ever more frequent occurrence in the English summer. For NPR News, I'm Vicky Barker in London.
0: Soccer's World Cup gets underway in a few weeks with the U.S., Canada, and Mexico hosting. Today, U.S. officials announced that Tim Ream will be the captain of the men's national team. He says this is a dream come true. I'm Noor Rahm, NPR News in Washington.
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26: I'm your host, Steve Nesbitt, professor in the Department of Climate, Meteorology, and Atmospheric Sciences at the University of Illinois, Urbana-Champaign. Over the last few weeks, Illinois has already seen severe thunderstorms, strong winds, and heavy rainfall. But as spring fades, the state is heading towards a warmer and more humid season.
16: For Chicago, it's only going to get warmer, and really for the rest of the Midwest as well. This is going to be an expansive heat dome parked over spots that maybe have felt left out of the heat.
17: If you're a fan of the summer-like temperatures, that's going to be the main trend here for the remainder of the month, all the way through Sunday to conclude May. Highs will trend in the 80s for the vast majority of us, coupled with dry weather as well.
26: Summer in Illinois officially kicks off in June, which means hotter temperatures, moist soils, abundant water, and warm air flowing from the Gulf of Mexico. But it also means there might be some weather hazards along the way. Summer weather conditions can create powerful thunderstorms, flash flooding, to dangerous heat waves and drought. Joining us to talk about what summer weather might look like in Illinois is Andrew Pritchard, meteorologist at Nutrien Ag Solutions. Welcome, Andrew.
27: Thanks so much for having me.
26: Yeah, so getting to this summer, everybody's waiting to hear what the summer is going to look like. Are we going to continue to see our sort of cold outbreaks that we're getting here with a lot of active severe weather? What are the outlooks kind of looking like right now for June into the rest of the summer?
27: Yeah, right now it looks pretty close to a normal summer across Illinois and surrounding portions of the Midwest. And, you know, that sounds pretty simple, but when you think about what's a normal summer, well, we're going to have some weeks that are pretty hot with, you know, uncomfortable heat and humidity with temperatures in the 90s. We're going to have cooler weeks as well when we get maybe a stormier pattern to kind of slip in. So, again, when we look at these seasonal forecasts, we're kind of looking for, you know, where is there a really loud signal? Like, you know, where is the loudest signal for heat and drought? And when you kind of look at that this summer, it's setting up further west across parts of the northwestern parts of the U.S. or, you know, west of the Rocky Mountains. And that is climatologically, you know, pretty normal as we get into June, July, and August. And when we look at, you know, rainfall and temperature patterns here, as the jet stream kind of reacts to that, we will probably fall into a pattern here where we get this ridge of high pressure out west, jet stream kind of coming up over the top of that ridge and at times bringing in subtle little jet stream disturbances that stir up the heat and humidity across the Midwest and bring us those thunderstorm clusters. So it gets a little bit tougher when you get into the summer because the jet stream starts to weaken. It starts to kind of retreat northward up towards Canada. So we move away from watching these big storm systems that we see in the springtime that are easy to get a 5 to 10 day kind of early read on. Like, hey, we got this big storm system coming in early next week. Looks problematic, maybe from a severe weather standpoint. And you just get back into a kind of a little, I guess we call it more of a nowcast situation where these storm systems are much smaller and weaker. And, you know, when you've got a lot of heat and humidity in the atmosphere, it doesn't take much in the way of a storm system to kind of kick off thunderstorm clusters. So I'm kind of walking away from the actual forecast here, but it kind of looks like just about everything is on the table this summer. And while that might not sound like a forecast, it's certainly different than some of the other years where we went into it saying, hey, this looks like a really hot, dry summer, like really high confidence a ridge is going to set up over us and keep rain away. That's not something we see right now. And, you know, the other edge of that would be, does it look like a super stormy and very cool summer? Not necessarily there either. So kind of just somewhere right in between. You know, I think it will lean a little stormier at times, but I think we're going to also find those dry windows, absolutely.
26: Yeah, so a lot of times people think of summer as these hot, dry conditions in Illinois. But here, it turns out that our wettest month is during summer. It's June. And we typically average over 5 inches of rain during that time. Why does Illinois usually get a lot of rain, especially in the early summer?
27: Yeah, you're right. We've just got a lot of moisture available. And we talk about kind of precipitable water is a term that we don't talk about a lot when we're actually giving forecasts, unless we have a lot of it. And so we've just got a lot of moisture content within the atmosphere. Again, it doesn't take quite as much to kind of get these big storms going that have these torrential downpours. So every summer is going to be quite different. We have a pretty big range in our rainfall during the summertime. But yeah, summer, it's an easy time to get some of these bigger, heavy rain-producing thunderstorms across the Midwest with a lot of atmospheric energy to kind of be candid there in place.
26: Yeah, I like to think of June as kind of our what we call our mesoscale convective system month. So these are big, organized systems. We all know these big storms that roll typically through in the evening or nighttime hours here in Illinois. This is a feature of our climate here that helps promote our corn belt because we're getting the soils really moist and ready for the whole growing season. But can you talk about those patterns and how they set up during the summertime?
27: Absolutely. So again, we kind of talked about, we move away from the springtime with the big organized jet stream and these big areas of low pressure that are lumbering across the entirety of the lower 48, doing so over the course of a few days. You know, when we get into the summertime, got a lot of moisture present. You know, it's hot and it's muggy out there. And what often happens is, you know, we'll get a thunderstorm cluster that maybe blows up on the high plains across the Dakotas, and it kind of rides the jet stream through the Corn Belt. Maybe it'll, you know, use a random date here. We'll say Tuesday evening, we get some storms blow up on the Dakotas, and they come down through Iowa and Illinois. And as they do so, they leave kind of a boundary between, you know, where these storms went through. You've got that rain-cooled air, and then maybe south of the boundary where they didn't get the storms, it's still very hot and it's muggy. And you get kind of this subtle little boundary that can act like a focal point, with both jet stream disturbances kind of wanting to favor that corridor and run along it, but also kind of getting a little extra lift there. So when you say mesoscale, you know, season there, that's where we're looking for just these little boundaries that may be deposited by the previous day's thunderstorm activities. And that's where you get into a really kind of period of low predictability where you can say, well, we got the chance for severe weather here across Illinois tomorrow, but it all depends on where tonight's storms track and where they deposit this boundary, you know, that's going to be, you know, kicking off the storms later versus the big cold front associated with the big springtime storm system or something like that.
26: So you mentioned humidity. This is obviously a key aspect of our climate here, and we've had episodes about the corn sweats, but can you talk about how going beyond sort of your nighttime big systems, what sort of spectrum of thunderstorms can we see during the summertime?
27: Yeah, during the summertime, you know, we can get some of the lowest predictability, but we can get some of the highest impact severe storms as well. And so we can get, you know, what we call derechos, which are some of these higher end severe weather events with really widespread high impact, you know, wind damage across the area. You can also get what's called, you know, training thunderstorms, where we've got a lot of moisture. We get these storms that blow up on that hypothetical boundary that we just kind of talked about. And maybe they just kind of continue to develop along that boundary. And you get a very localized area, very heavy rainfall. And that can certainly create some problems as well. So we usually kind of move away from the big tornado outbreaks. And you just get kind of these big thunderstorm clusters that can have a lot of energy with them, a lot of damaging winds, and at times tornadoes, flooding, you know, dangerous lightning, and we can get some hail from these as well.
26: Yeah, I remember, you know, one of the most impactful severe weather events that I experienced here in Champaign-Urbana was back in July of 2020, when we had a day that, you know, supercells developed on Northwest Flow, but then it produced large hail here in Champaign-Urbana. Pretty big, impactful event. I believe you had some damage at your house.
27: Yeah, I referenced that one a lot. I got the whole exterior of our house replaced on a storm damage claim there from big hail, and that was not a day I expected big hail. I was out doing my thing, watching that storm. Of course, I decided to go out in the afternoon and watch thunderstorms develop on that boundary, and they did exactly that. And one of those storms moved over Urbana, and I sent my wife a text and said, hey, we may have some damaging winds coming through, just a heads up. And it's about 15 minutes later, I got a text that said, our windows are being broken by hail right now and everything. And you're exactly right. It's just one of those forecasts where we could say, there's probably going to be scattered storms that blow up here. A couple could be severe. But I was certainly not able to say damaging hail coming to Urbana, you know, later on this afternoon. It's very, very tough to kind of pin where exactly these really intense storms could develop.
26: Yeah, so one other item of curiosity always from listeners is about lightning. So obviously going out at night and watching lightning here in the Midwest is one of my favorite things to do. But a lot of people have different terms for different phenomena that they observe. I'll talk about one of them here, heat lightning.
27: Yep.
26: Is this real? And what would you say it is?
27: Yeah. Well, you're seeing lightning. You're definitely seeing lightning when you're out there and, you know, it's a summer night. You're maybe out in the country. I remember this a lot as a kid, you know, spend summers on the lake up in Wisconsin. And, you know, you can see these flashes on the horizon. You're not hearing thunder usually yet. And so what you're seeing is not heat generating lightning. You're seeing distant thunderstorms. They're, you know, well off the horizon, you know, maybe even over the horizon there as the earth is kind of curving, but you're seeing the lightning kind of illuminating the upper atmosphere there. And, you know, there's a lot of moisture there that's maybe able to help kind of reflect that, but you're seeing lightning from very distant thunderstorms. You're not just seeing, you know, heat generating that. So it's likely you've got a really intense cluster of thunderstorms maybe 100 or more miles away. You know, sometimes we can see the tops of these storms very, very far away. And, you know, as a meteorologist, you go out and observe this a lot, just, you know, driving through the country and you'll see lightning flickering on the horizon and you pull up the radar and it's like, wow, like that's a storm in another state right now that I'm seeing the flickering on the horizon there. So it's real lightning, but it's not, you know, hot air generating lightning. It's just distant thunderstorms.
26: So if you're just joining us, this is Weather Realness, the podcast about weather and climate from Illinois Public Media and the University of Illinois Urbana-Champaign. I'm Steve Nesbitt, professor in the Department of Climate, Meteorology, and Atmospheric Sciences at the University of Illinois, and we're talking about summer weather in Illinois with Andrew Pritchard, meteorologist at Nutrien Ag Solutions. Last year, Illinois experienced various flash flooding events. Chicago experienced what some called the Summer of Thousand-Year Storms, where the city was hit with back-to-back extreme rainfall events. Thousands of homes were flooded and local sewer systems were overwhelmed, backing water up into basements.
1: Now at the bottom of the hour, Chicago was hit hard by severe storms at least twice this past summer.
3: Storms so severe, in fact, that the city and Cook County declared the affected neighborhoods disaster areas after seeing how much flooding was caused.
26: Champaign also experienced its fair share of flash floods in June. Prior to a drought, actually, we had scattered showers that left Champaign-Urbana under a flood advisory. So, Andrew, what conditions lead to flash flooding developing, and why are flash floods common in the summertime?
27: Well, we kind of talked about this from a forecasting standpoint, but in the summer, again, we move away from having a very strong and intense jet stream like we have in the late winter and the early spring that's helping kind of move things along, and we get into a much more stagnant pattern where we have a lot of energy and a lot of moisture available for thunderstorms, but we don't have a very strong jet stream to move those storms along. And you can kind of think of it in an oversimplified way. A thunderstorm is simply a big object, you know, hanging out in the atmosphere that needs some wind to blow it along. So a lot of moisture and a lot of energy means we can generate some very intense storms that are producing very heavy rainfall rates, sometimes 2 to 4 inches per hour coming out of those storms. And if it's not moving a lot, then all of that rain is going to be deposited over a single location. And so we see this happen almost every summer, and it doesn't even depend or sometimes doesn't matter if it's a very stormy summer or a kind of a drier summer. You know, we often end up with, you know, at least a time or two where we get one of these sometimes catastrophic flood events. You know, again, Chicago saw it. I think back to the Gibson City flood event that we had. I believe it was in August of 2020, I think is the year that happened, about 5-6 years ago. And
4: take a look at that. Water everywhere in Gibson City, Illinois. That's east of Bloomington.
6: 7 to 8 inches of rain fell this morning. Water up to the windows of a minivan. People who had to get rescued walked through hip-high water to get to higher ground. Others up to their chest.
27: That was just a case where, you know, I woke up, got ready to do the forecast. It was just a constant strobing lightning to the north up over kind of Rantoul and Gibson City, and a lot of thunder and lightning, and was watching this kind of stationary storm. And then that storm just didn't move. It kept generating in kind of the same spot. And suddenly from 4 a.m. to, you know, the early afternoon, you just had a storm that was not moving and dropping a lot of rain over a very kind of localized area versus, you know, a multi-day, long-duration, you know, rain event or something like that. It's very kind of localized and happens in the span of a few hours usually.
26: Yeah, so a lot of the most dangerous flash flooding happens in terrain, which we generally happen to be challenged with that around here. But we can see flash flooding here in Champaign-Urbana, and historically,

0: as I went to go cover this event and was coming in, I'm like, all of Gibson City is flooded. And, you know, you see this sometimes in areas, like communities that are on a river or, you know, near a lake. And this was not that. This was just simply it rained so hard that the infrastructure and the soil couldn't absorb the soil or absorb the moisture. I'm sorry. And so you had this big aerial flash flood thing over a very localized area. So in Urbana-Champaign, you know, I'm sure I'm forgetting some specific dates, but one that really sticks with me is back in July of 2003, kind of in the first 10 days there, we got into a really stormy pattern. And then I think it was July 9th, we had this kind of same thing where in the afternoon and the evening, some storms blew up. We had tornado warnings in the area and it just stormed and stormed and stormed. And so, you know, my basement was flooded. I remember, you know, that being a big thing. But a lot of the roads across Champaign-Urbana were also flooded just because of the same thing. You know, the infrastructure was not able to keep up with it. And so that's kind of the big challenge here. You know, we don't have a lot of rivers that are kind of running through the area. You know, Villa Grove is very prone to that, you know, down near the Champaign and Douglas County areas. And you've certainly got those. And now here in Champaign-Urbana, we have the usual suspects, the viaducts. You know, Neal Street over by the ribeye is going to flood. And a lot of times it just comes down to that. Like, it's the too much rain in too small of a time for the infrastructure, the storm drains and the soil to keep up. And that's how we end up with flood events here. It's just a lot of rain in a short amount of time.
1: So what are some good steps you can do to prepare ahead of a potential flash flood?
0: Yeah, I mean, you want to stay aware of forecasts and that kind of thing, especially if you're traveling and you know, maybe driving across somewhere that's going to have one of these flash flood events. But it's all kind of just about preparing yourself for that potential to have too much water. And like I cover severe weather, I deal with severe storms all the time, but flooding and too much water is just a nightmare. So, you know, there are some things that you can do to prepare your home there, making sure you have good drainage, good gutters working, and, you know, make sure you've got a sump pump that is functioning. That's one of my, you know, most important pieces of our home, I feel like. I'm always paranoid about the sump pump, making sure that it's running well and keeping the water out of the basement there. And just making sure you've got also a generator or a battery backup to keep that thing going. You know, if we're going to have big storms, you lose the power, then that water is just going to come right back up into your basement. So there may be other ways to prepare, but my own personal weather traumas really make me think about our basements here across Central Illinois when we get these big flash flood events.
1: Yeah, and oftentimes it can be a compound issue where there could be severe weather, and so people go down in the basement, and then, you know, they might sleep down there, and then all of a sudden you've had 4 or 5 inches of rain overnight, and
0: yeah,
1: then you've got a sump pump issue.
0: Yeah, I mean, July 15, 2024, we have the big derecho and a lot of tornado warnings across northern and central Illinois. And so I almost felt like it was unfair. You know, at the end of the day here, I had a long day putting together the forecast in the morning. I covered the storms all afternoon and evening. And then it comes blowing through Urbana and knocks a tree down on the lines and we lose power. And right before this, we had had the remnants of Tropical Storm Beryl come through central Illinois. So it wasn't just that we had heavy rain from those storms, but the week prior, we'd had about 5 to 6 inches of rain. And so the second that we lost power, whew, that water was coming right back up through the basement.
1: So if you're just joining us, this is Weather Realness, the podcast about weather and climate from Illinois Public Media and the University of Illinois Urbana-Champaign. I'm Steve Nesbitt, professor in the Department of Climate, Meteorology, and Atmospheric Sciences at the University of Illinois, and we're talking about summer weather in Illinois with Andrew Pritchard, meteorologist at Nutrien Ag Solutions. So looking at the other side, you know, we've been doing Weather Realness long enough that we captured the whole life cycle of the drought from last year, where it basically stopped raining around July 1st, and now we've recovered.
0: Yes.
1: So our seasonal forecast verified that it would be a wet spring, and it was, and our water recovered. So yay meteorology.
0: Yes.
1: But of course, summer, even though we have a normal outlook here, we could see the return of drought. So what roles do the increasing temperatures in summer tend to play in developing drought conditions?
0: You know, when we get hot temperatures, especially when it's accompanied by a lot of sunshine, we can evaporate moisture very efficiently. So we have had that very wet spring that we wanted. You know, we kind of speculated that we were probably going to remove a lot of the drought. We didn't know if we would get it all the way gone here by the end of May, but we certainly did see that happen across at least central Illinois. And so, yeah, we trend into the hottest, driest time of the year across central Illinois. And even though we've had that very rainy spring, if you get 1, 2, maybe 3 weeks where the storms maybe take a break from your area.

0: and you get a lot of hot, sunny days, you can evaporate a lot of moisture out of the top layer of the soil, and that can get you into what's called a bit of a flash drought season or a flash drought situation.
1: So coming from Nutrien, you probably talk to a lot of farmers that are obviously looking at the potential for drought. Are there any times a year where drought can be worse for farmers than others?
0: It's been really interesting. And 2023 was a good example in kind of the resiliency of, you know, our crops that we've got, that we grow across the Corn Belt here. And that was because in 2023, we saw a very stormy spring as we kind of put the crops into the ground. We gave them a nice drink. And then we kind of shut the rain off in late May, June, into July. And then we brought some rain in at the very end of the summer, just as we finished the crop. And so the crop ended up doing quite well in 2023. And so it was kind of an experiment on what if we just give rain to the crops here at the most crucial times as they start to emerge, and also now as we kind of finish out the crops. And so that kind of did shine a light on, it does appear that, you know, one of the most critical times is actually later on in the summertime when we're trying to kind of fill the grain of those crops. So you're seeing the tall corn plants and soybean plants out there already, and they're starting to grow those ears of corn, but we're trying to kind of fill those with moisture there, and kind of that's what kind of will make a big difference in your yield there. So it is important that as we get into kind of July, August, that we start to get some regular rains on there. But it does seem to be that we can really withstand at least a few weeks of some drought across the Corn Belt here with plant technology being where it is.
1: And you mentioned the term flash drought. Can you tell us what that is and how they sort of develop?
0: Yeah, absolutely. And so it might sound like a weird term, but you just flip it and say flash flood, and it's kind of what you're looking at, versus a flood, which is, you know, maybe a longer duration, maybe happens over the course of several days, whereas a flash flood is too much rain happening in a very short amount of time and kind of flooding things out in a small scale kind of way. Same thing with drought. You get these long-term droughts, which is what we've talked about earlier in the year, that drought that began kind of the end of the summer, lasted through the fall and the winter, a period of 4 to 6, maybe 8 months, and across a wide geographic area. Well, you kind of shorten that and do the same thing. And again, you'll go into June, July, August. You get a stretch of maybe 1 to 2 weeks where you're consistently seeing those high temperatures in the mid-90s, and you got a lot of sunshine. You can kind of think of our moisture as your bank account. You can kind of think of it as a moisture budget there. And if you're, you know, putting less moisture into your account than you're evaporating out, you're going to slowly get into, or quickly, you know, in this case, get into a bit of a moisture deficit and you know, in that moisture budget and end up in a bit of a drought situation. So it's just, it's all about the hot, sunny, you know, conditions kind of zapping that moisture out of the top layer of the soil. And then, you know, what can also happen if you've had an especially, you know, rainy spring is as those crops are getting established, the corn and the soybean plants, if they have a lot of moisture available during or near the top layer of the soil, maybe their roots don't extend quite as deep into the soil, you know, looking for that. So if you take the moisture out of the top layer, they're suddenly, you know, like, hey, where's my moisture? I'm thirsty now. So that's kind of a, you know, overcomplicated way of looking at it. It's just about, you know, a quick transition towards a very hot, dry period.
1: So last segment here, we'll talk a little bit about heat and heat safety. So heat waves during the summer tend to be humid and dangerous. And obviously, you know, families here in central Illinois, you've got kids going to summer camp, you got working outside, you've got even home improvement, people out working in the garden. We have to be a little careful. Can you talk about some things people should do to mitigate the heat for people this summer?
0: Yeah, you really want to limit the, you know, amount of time that you're doing strenuous activities during the hottest part of the day. So a lot of industries are good about this, you know, agriculture really good about, let's get working in the fields early in the morning. Let's take a break during the hottest part of the day and maybe kind of finish up during the evening, even though it's still probably quite hot and muggy during the late evenings here in the summertime. But trying to kind of limit the amount of time you do these strenuous activities during the hottest part of the day. You want to wear loose fitting clothing. You know, and if you're working outside, you know, it might sound counterintuitive, but kind of a long sleeve flannel, something that's loose fitting, but will kind of protect you from the sun is really important as well. You want to be drinking a lot of water, stay hydrated, make sure you're eating good meals. You've got that energy as well, because the, you know, working out in the heat is going to help you, you know, work through that water and work through your energy there pretty quickly. So staying cool is a, you know, it's a challenge, but you got to kind of just kind of pick when you're doing your field work and then make sure that you're dressed appropriately when you are out there as well.
1: Yeah, these things can kind of sneak up on you because one second you're like, oh, I'm doing great. And then all of a sudden the stress of the heat stress and even heat stroke can can become a real problem. I've experienced this myself doing work outside on pavement.
0: It's yeah.
1: Like all of a sudden you're going south. You don't feel good. And you really got to pay attention to those heat advisories that the Weather Service are putting out.
0: Absolutely, yeah. You got to put your pride aside sometimes and, you know, just save it for a safer time and at least limit your activity during those hottest parts of the day. I know it can be fun to... I played baseball growing up. I always loved pitching on a hot, muggy day. It just felt easy to get loose, but you're right. You got to really go heavy on the water and, you know, be real about the amount of energy you're expending out there.
1: Thanks for speaking with us, Andrew.
0: I'm always happy to. Thanks for the invite.
1: So we've been talking with Andrew Pritchard, meteorologist with Nutrien Ag Solution. Thanks for joining us on Weather Realness. Have a weather or climate question you want us to answer? Leave us a voicemail at 217-333-2141 or email weatherrealness@illinois.edu. Coming up next, how did we forecast the weather in the past before modern technology? Answers are coming up on Weather Realness, the podcast about weather and climate from Illinois Public Media and the University of Illinois Urbana-Champaign.
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10: The weather and climate often cause concern and curiosity, but understanding the facts behind the phenomena can be a challenge. 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
11: I'm your host, Trent Ford, the Illinois State Climatologist for the Prairie Research Institute. Every morning, meteorologists predict the weather and often talk about what the future will bring, whether there's a likelihood of rain or a line of thunderstorms coming to your state. It's part of the norm in our everyday lives.
12: We continue with the heat, 109 in Phoenix today. It'll be 91 in New Orleans. So we're looking at heat that stretches all the way across to the east. That's what's going on around the country. Here's what's happening in your neck of the woods.
13: You know, the strong to severe storms are now moving through from central Florida up through the Carolinas. You can see a little severe thunderstorm warning at this hour.
11: But it wasn't always like this. Back in the day, predicting the weather was viewed as impossible as looking into the future. Today, we look back at how weather forecasting evolved from guesswork into modern science. Joining us to explore the history of meteorology is Jeff Frame, professor in the Department of Climate, Meteorology, and Atmospheric Science at the University of Illinois, Urbana-Champaign. Hey, Jeff.
14: Hey, Trent. It's great to be back.
11: So this is really interesting and kind of spawned by this upcoming movie of forecasts during World War II called Pressure. So it kind of sparked us as, let's look back and think about the history of forecasting. So during the mid-19th century, Weather forecasting was seen as a pseudoscience. Weather forecasters today would be seen as wizards or fortune tellers, especially with the amount of time that they can give warnings ahead of a hazard. So, you know, Jeff, can you tell us how we used to observe the weather way back when and why weather forecasting was seen more like magic than science?
14: Right. So if we go back to, you know, the 1800s or the first half of the 20th century, a lot of what we have to look at the weather today didn't exist. For example, satellites. Right. First satellite wasn't launched in orbit until, 1960, I think, 1959, somewhere in there. Radar was kind of pioneered around and during World War II, but it was used mainly for wartime activities, looking at incoming planes and so forth. There were some surface stations that, you know, kind of came online, especially in the late 1800s, around 1880 or so. Our weather balloon, upper air observations, again, those didn't really start until the 1930s, 1940s, because we weren't flying, right? If you're 1900, right, you're not flying there.
11: Yeah, so obviously we didn't have the measurements. That's a key thing that you just mentioned, especially the upper air and the satellites. We also didn't have the technology like models, right? So in fact, like folks like Lewis Fry Richardson tried to forecast the weather using purely mathematics in the early 1900s, which seemed to be pretty challenging. Can you tell us what Lewis Richardson was trying to accomplish and how he attempted to predict the weather using math?
14: So basically, Lewis Richardson sat down with a bunch of paper and a pencil and looked at some of the weather observations from a certain day across the continent of Europe and attempted to basically do all this math by hand to make a 24-hour forecast. And it took him a year to do it, and the forecast was not very accurate at all. So he was very discouraged by this, and he actually said, here's his quote, "Perhaps someday in the dim future, it will be possible to advance the computations, basically make a forecast, faster than the weather advances," right? We want a forecast, not a hindcast, right? We don't want a forecast from a year ago. "And at a cost less than the saving to mankind due to the information gained. But that is a dream." So basically, we can't, you know, have a million people doing this, right? You have to pay them and it's too much money. And of course, you know, obviously weather forecasting is a big cost savings, right? It's one of the best return on investments for the U.S. taxpayer is what goes into weather research and weather forecasting.
11: Yeah, and we're not talking the 1600s here, right? This is 1922. I mean, this was only a little over 100 years ago. I mean, we'd been taking weather observations here in Champaign-Urbana going back to the 1880s. And to think about, you know, of course, 1922 was a little ways ago, but not that far back, thinking about folks saying, you know, experts saying, oh, this is a pipe dream for the dim future is really, I mean, it really shows us how much progress has been made over the last 100 years or so.
14: Oh, yeah, absolutely. And, of course, I mean, 1922, yeah, they had cars.
11: Yeah.
14: Right, I think about it, they had cars. Cars had been invented. Crewed airplanes, I think, were you know, taking flight. You know, certainly we had locomotives and railroads, trains, those kinds of things. And you say, well, why wasn't meteorology more advanced? Well, the issue with meteorology that you don't see with chemistry or physics or biology, right? If you want to go look at cells, you can go do that under a microscope. But with meteorology, basically what we have to do is gather data across vast regions. And so you have to not only set up the observing network, but for those observations to be useful in making a forecast, we have to be able to transmit information across long distances quickly. So basically any dream of weather prediction or, you know, modern meteorology was impossible until at least 1848 when they invented the telegraph. Because that was the first time that humans were able to, you know, relay information basically instantaneously across long distances. Whereas before, right, you hear about, you know, the Pony Express, which lasted something like 9 months. Right. I mean, Express, you know, would take how many weeks to get out to, or months to get out to San Francisco from Kansas City with letters and packages and stuff like that. And certainly, you know, somebody gets on their horse here in Champaign and takes the weather report up to Chicago, well, the weather's going to beat you up there. So,
11: yeah.
14: So until the telegraph was invented, You know, any dream of this was just, it just couldn't happen.
11: Yeah, so we talked about how people archaically predicted the weather as recently as the 1930s in some cases, or at least tried to. But, you know, as we got past World War II and entered the 1950s, we entered an era of technology that started to do math for us, or that we could at least replicate very quickly. You know, how did early computer models change weather forecasting, and how did those really early versions of weather forecast models of computers actually look like, and were they accurate?
14: Right. So really what these early computer models, what they did is they proved, you know, not only to meteorologists and the scientists that, yes, we can do this scientifically, but also, of course, it began changing the large-scale reputation of meteorologists. Whereas, you know, think of, you know, your grandma or your grandpa, right? Oh, you know, my knee hurts, it's going to rain, right? Those kinds of folklore things where you hear about, you know, the woolly worms or the woolly bear caterpillars, right? Looking at, you know, what color that is, and are we going to have a cold winter or a warm winter or whatever? Of course, there's no science behind that. Sorry for our fans of the woolly worms out there. But it was just kind of a lot of weather folklore, right? I mean, you know, things like the groundhog in mm-hmm. Punxsutawney is based on weather folklore that the Germans brought over from Europe, basically looking at, you know, if a woodchuck or some kind of rodent sees its shadow on what's called Candlemas Day, which is February 2nd, you know, it'll say something about an early winter or early spring or a 6 more weeks of winter or what have you. So these early computer models actually demonstrated this is a science, that it's not, you know, this pseudoscience thing, you know, like people going out looking for Bigfoot or whatever, right, pseudoscience. But these early computer models, they still weren't very good. The very first model that came out in the 1950s was called the barotropic model, where basically it just assumed that the temperature gradients didn't exist in the horizontal, to put it simply. Mm-hmm. And obviously we do have temperature changes in the horizontal, right, just across the state or across the country, right, that does happen. And this model went out, you know, it ran out 24 hours. It only ran at one level, which is, we call that 500 millibars. That's about halfway up through the atmosphere in terms of pressure. But it's about 3 miles high, or I'm sorry, about, yeah, 3 miles high or 5 kilometers above sea level. And so you just got this one upper air pattern, you know, out 24 hours, and it was very coarse, and you didn't have fields like precipitation. You didn't have fields like surface temperature, because it was 2D. And you say, well, why was it 2D? Well, your computers in the 1950s were not nearly as powerful, right, as they are now. What is it, Moore's Law, that says computing power doubles every, what, 5 years, 10 years, yeah, something yeah. like that. So computers were, you know, quite slow. Now, obviously, they were great for their time, but these computers, they basically took up an entire large-sized room. They ran on vacuum tubes, not microprocessors. You would have to walk over to the computer with a punch card to have it run your computer code, because every model is just a bunch of computing code, right? You compile it and run it on the computer. But these models were not very accurate. And so, right, okay, you know, we're trying to battle for the reputation of meteorologists here. And then, you know, you start getting, oh, yeah, these people are actually trying to predict the weather now. And, oh, the weather guy is always wrong, right? You know, why would I get a job? You know, it must be nice to be, you know, get paid and be wrong, you know, 50% of the time yeah. or 90% of the time. And because these models were quite inaccurate, you know, that's kind of where some of that reputation comes from.
11: So if you're joining us, this is Weather Realness, the podcast about weather and climate from Illinois Public Media and the University of Illinois Urbana-Champaign. I'm Trent Ford, Illinois State Climatologist at the Prairie Research Institute. We're talking about the history of weather forecasting with Jeff Frame, professor in the Department of Climate, Meteorology, and Atmospheric Science at the University of Illinois Urbana-Champaign. So let's get more specific here to one of the more impactful types of weather that we have, and that is a tornado. So here in Illinois, we might hear outdoor sirens, or better yet, your phone alert during a tornado warning. But weather warnings weren't always issued this way. I think about the tri-state tornado when folks first knew that was coming when they saw it come over the hill there in Murfreesboro, and how terrifying that must have been. In the 1800s, the U.S., the Weather Bureau banned the word tornado in forecast because officials thought it would cause panic, and that ban lasted for 60 years. So, Jeff, you know, before this ban, I mean, assuming the Weather Bureau banned it for a reason, were there scientists who were trying to forecast tornadoes in the 1800s, and how did they try to do that?
14: Yeah, there were scientists, really in the late 1800s, obviously, right before you have the telegraph, right? It doesn't matter what you're trying to forecast, you're not going to be able to do it unless you're just looking up at the sky. But yeah, in the late 1800s, observing stations were coming online, and folks were beginning to construct daily morning weather maps. They would send the weather data to Washington, D.C., and meteorologists there would draw up the weather analysis. And, you know, and they started to notice, you know, maybe tornadoes are kind of occurring where it's really warm and muggy. They tend to occur a little more in the spring. And also we have to remember, too, that things were a lot less populated than they are now, especially across a lot of the central United States. So some folks thought that tornadoes and severe weather could be predicted. Some folks in the Weather Bureau, which was the forerunner of today's National Weather Service, some people thought they couldn't be predicted. And it turned out that the folks who thought they couldn't be predicted, that you're just scaring people, there's no skill in doing this, they won out. And so the word tornado was banned. I think it was around 1888, somewhere in there, that basically they said, we're not going to use the word tornado in any weather forecast because we think we have no skill at being able to do this.
11: Yeah. So, you know, after this ban was issued, during this ban, March 1948, destructive tornadoes hit central Oklahoma. And although the storm left a trail of devastation, it also led to the first, I guess, maybe operational or Weather Bureau, National Weather Service tornado forecast. Can you spin us the yarn how that all came to be?
14: Yeah, sure. So in March 1948, I think it was around March 17th, 18th, somewhere in there, middle of the month, Tinker Air Force Base outside of Oklahoma City was hit by a tornado.
15: The devastating power of the twister tore up the runways, rolled up the runways as if the wind were a giant hand of evil power.
14: Of course, we did not warn for tornadoes in those days. So the tornado hit unwarned, and it caused a lot of damage to the base and some of the aircraft. I'm not sure about the exact number of injuries and fatalities on this. And so then the base commander called in the two meteorologists here. Their names were Ernest Fawbush and Robert Miller, or Fawbush and Miller for short. And he said, you know, gentlemen, if we're going to get hit with a tornado again, if you think we're going to get hit by another tornado, could you please try to let us know in advance, try to forecast this? And so it happened that a week later, on March 25th, 1948, Fawbush and Miller were looking at the morning observations and the morning weather maps. And they said, boy, this looks a lot like the day we got hit by a tornado. So they went and talked to their base commander and said, you know, hey, you know, commander, general, whatever, admiral, I guess. It looks a lot like the day we got hit. We might get hit again today. So they, you know, prepared the base and probably moved the aircraft inside or something like that. You know, came up with what to do if we see a tornado coming at us, right? Had some plans in place. And fortunately, the tornado did hit the base. It was unbelievable that they got hit twice within 2 weeks. Right. Even in Oklahoma, that doesn't happen.
11: Yeah.
14: But because the base was hit, it said, hey, there is actually skill in being able to forecast these things. And Fawbush and Miller, one or both of them, went on to work for what became the National Severe Storms Forecast Center that was in Kansas City, Missouri. And then in the 1990s, that office was moved and reorganized into today's modern Storm Prediction Center in Norman, Oklahoma. And that's the organization that still issues severe thunderstorm and tornado watches, not warnings, but watches, today.
11: So if you're joining us, this is Weather Realness, the podcast about weather and climate from Illinois Public Media and the University of Illinois Urbana-Champaign. I'm Trent Ford, Illinois State Climatologist at the Prairie Research Institute. We're talking about the history of weather forecasting with Jeff Frame, professor in the Department of Climate, Meteorology, and Atmospheric Science at the University of Illinois Urbana-Champaign. All right, so we've talked a lot about the past advancements and sort of the anthology of the weather forecasts and tornadoes. So what are things looking into the future that you're excited about, innovations and otherwise in weather forecasting?
14: Right. We did a whole episode on this a couple of weeks ago, or maybe a month ago, but talking about artificial intelligence-based models.
16: Daryl Kleiss, deputy director of NOAA's Environmental Modeling Center, says the speed these new AI models produce a forecast is much faster than traditional weather models.
17: It will produce better forecasts with lower computational power to save lives and property.
14: And these AI-based models, instead of solving these very complicated equations at all these, you know, thousands or millions of grid points through the world, through the atmosphere, instead they're trained on pattern recognition, so they run a lot faster. Now, it does take a lot of work to train these things, but once you have it trained, it can crank out a forecast a lot more quickly and a lot more efficiently than our traditional, we call them physics-based models. And right now, these are only operational for the large scale. But we think, you know, there's some work, development work being done at NOAA and elsewhere. Maybe looking at, you know, looking at smaller scales, looking at severe thunderstorm scales. Or maybe issuing probabilistic warnings. There's another project that's been worked on at NOAA for over 10 years now called Warn on Forecast. Where, hey, you know, right now we don't issue a severe thunderstorm or tornado warning until we have observational evidence to do that. Either a spotter sees something and reports it to the weather service, or the forecaster on duty sees a signature on radar and says, oh, hey, I should issue a warning for this storm. But it's right now kind of reactive on how we do that. But saying, okay, well, maybe half an hour from now, okay, the storm's going to get real intense. Well, right now we don't issue warnings that way because we can't really predict, you know, storms all that well, right? We don't have a model that's actually simulating that data, at least on the fine enough scale that we need.
11: Yeah, that's really interesting to see about the influence of artificial intelligence on forecasting. And as with everything, it's a really quickly and rapidly advancing field. So it'll be really interesting to see how that plays a role.
14: The first AI model, I think, wasn't publicized until like late 2023.
11: Yeah.
14: The data became available on that. And so, you know, in like 2.5 years, you know, I'm looking at AI-based models as well as traditional models here. Mm-hmm. As I try to look at the long-range pattern for our, you know, storm observation.
11: So do you think with AI or otherwise, do you think weather forecasting will ever become nearly perfect? Or will we always be making decisions under some uncertainty?
14: Yeah, I think there's always going to be some uncertainty. I think back to, you've seen it, Back to the Future Part 2, which was set in 2015, which was 11 years ago.
18: You've got to come back with me.
19: Where?
18: Back to the future.
14: And as soon as, you know, first time Marty McFly shows up in the future with Doc Brown, Doc had already been there, and he said, oh, he's getting up his umbrella or something. Oh, yeah, it's going to start raining in, you know, 45 seconds or something like that. And there's just this downpour coming out of nowhere as they're standing, I think, in this alley between some buildings. We're never going to get that precise and that advanced, much less 11 years ago. because, and there are certain reasons for that, our physics-based models do make some approximations in how they solve these equations and represent, for example, changes in quantities both in space and in time. Right now, you know, even our finest resolution model, we're running that at 3 kilometer grid spacing, so about 2 miles apart. So we can't see individual cloud droplets or individual rain droplets or the little small turbulent circulations that mix the atmosphere down near the surface, how the sun heats the ground and the ground heats the air above it. We don't have observations everywhere. If you look at the temperature in Champaign, you're getting the temperature from Willard Airport down on the south end of town. The National Weather Service in Lincoln launches weather balloons. The National Weather Service in Chicago and Indianapolis and St. Louis does not, and it's always been that way. That's not anything new there. But our weather balloons are, you know, very sparse, twice a day, you know, and we have, I think we launch, I think about 100 balloons or something, right, around the country, the U.S. and, you know, its dependencies. So, so because of, you know, lack of detailed observations and, of course, approximations in these models, you're never going to get an absolute perfect forecast. But it certainly is improving quite a bit. So, like, for example, measured by some metrics, a three-day forecast now is as accurate as a five-day forecast 15 years ago. Mm. And you say, well, three-day forecast, you know, who cares? Well, now you say, well, what about you're on, now on a coastline and a hurricane is coming toward you? Actually, 20 years ago, the National Hurricane Center didn't even issue 4 or 5 day hurricane forecasts because there was just no skill in doing it. Basically, just taking a wild guess would be as accurate as you know their forecast that they put a lot of work into. And then once they demonstrated that, hey, these finally get skill, then they'll start releasing those products. So when the Weather Service or any most meteorologists are coming up with a new topic, they're going to make sure to test it in house first to make sure it's actually skillful. But, you know, there are some weather websites out there that have, you know, kind of ridiculous things like, 30-day and 90-day and, forecast out 10 months, looking at day-to-day weather. And it's just so far beyond the science that those things can't be taken seriously. And I think, you all know that if we go look at the weather for the 4th of July or, next Christmas.
11: Right. Going to have a white Christmas this year.
14: No, I mean, with the big El Nino, probably not. Yeah. But, it's not saying, it's a warm winter, but you can get one big snowstorm that hits, and that's what a lot of people are going to remember. So,
11: yeah. We've been talking with Jeff Frame, professor in Department of Climate, Meteorology, and Atmospheric Science here at the University of Illinois. Jeff, thanks for joining us on Weather Realness.
14: Thank you for having me again, Trent.
11: Have a weather or climate question you want us to answer? Leave us a voicemail at 217-333-2141 or email weatherrealness@illinois.edu.
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11: Trent Ford,
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24: Welcome to Statewide Reports and Conversations from in and around Illinois and the Midwest. I'm Sean Crawford. On this episode, we'll talk about mental health courts with an investigative reporter. Courts are touted as a better way to handle such cases rather than the traditional criminal justice system, but they exist in a patchwork across the state, and there are other questions about their effectiveness. Also, an investigation into an affordable 3D printed housing project in one of the most poverty-stricken areas of the state. The plans that gained so much attention have now come to a halt. We'll learn more about a crisis nursery and the role it plays in its community. On This Week in Illinois History, we'll remember the debut of the first portable Ferris wheel. and a disturbing trend, more young people are taking up smoking. Those stories and more ahead on Statewide.
0: Live from NPR News in Washington, I'm Nora Rahm. Defense Secretary Pete Hegseth spoke at an Asian defense summit in Singapore today. It comes at a time of heightened concerns over China's intentions for the region. NPR's Jennifer Pack has more.
2: His message, and he said it to a room full of military defense officials and diplomats, is for Asian allies to ramp up their defense spending to counter China. Overall, this is a more toned-down message from last year when he called out China for its aggressive policies, continual harassment of Taiwan, which Beijing protested against. So far, the Chinese delegation has applauded Secretary Hegseth for repeating China's line that the two countries need to maintain a constructive strategic stability.
0: NPR's Jennifer Pack reporting from Singapore. The United Nations has added Israel and Russia to a list of countries credibly suspected of patterns of sexual violence in conflict zones. NPR's Jane Arraf has details.
3: The UN Secretary General's latest annual report to the Security Council on conflict-related sexual violence adds Israel and Russia to the list of countries credibly suspected of patterns of rape and other sexual violence. Both countries deny the allegations. The UN says it documented last year multiple incidents of sexual violence by the Israeli military and security forces, including as a form of torture against men, women, and children from the Gaza Strip and the West Bank. The militant group Hamas was previously added to the list, but the UN said it could not verify many of the claims because Israel denies access needed to investigate them. Jane Arraf, NPR News, Beirut.
0: A federal prosecutor has stepped aside in the criminal case against former FBI Director James Comey. As NPR's Bobby Allen reports, the charges center on a photo Comey posted to social media depicting seashells.
5: A North Carolina grand jury charged Comey last month with threatening President Trump based on an Instagram post of seashells spelling out 8647. 86 is slang for getting rid of something. Trump is the 47th president. The indictment said the image was, quote, a serious expression of an intent to do harm to the president. Now, Matthew Petracca, the lead federal prosecutor on the case, has stepped aside, according to a court filing. It shows he has been replaced. It didn't explain why. Comey says his post wasn't a call to violence, saying to him, 86 was an expression of wanting to be done with something. Comey's lawyers have said they intend to file a vindictive prosecution motion. Bobby Allen, NPR News.
0: A federal judge has reopened President Trump's lawsuit against the IRS over a leak of his tax returns for further investigation. The judge has questions about a settlement that, among other aspects, created a fund to compensate people who said they were wrongly targeted in the federal judicial system. This is NPR News. The search continues for two villagers trapped in a flooded cave in Laos. Four people were rescued today after another was brought out yesterday. They had reportedly been searching for valuable minerals in the cave that became trapped by flash flooding 10 days ago. One villager got out in time and alerted authorities. Rescue teams were joined by those from Thailand, Japan, and Malaysia. Myanmar's new president is on a five-day trip to India, his first trip abroad as president since the former general took office in April amid a continuing civil war. Michael Sullivan reports from neighboring Thailand.
6: Senior general turned president Minong Long led the coup that ousted the elected government of Aung San Suu Kyi in 2021. He became president after the recent general election, one widely dismissed by Western governments and human rights groups as a sham, with the war denying millions the chance to vote. Suu Kyi's National League for Democracy was also barred from contesting. Neighboring India was one of the few countries to recognize the election and says the visit is expected to, quote, further strengthen relations between the two countries. Likely topics include shared security concerns along their porous shared border, and Myanmar's supply of rare earths, New Delhi is keen to acquire. For NPR News, I'm Michael Sullivan in Chiang Rai.
0: The Vilnius Pink Soup Fest is underway in Lithuania. Tens of thousands of people are there for the event, some dressed in pink. They're celebrating the country's cold beet soup. I'm Nora Rahm, NPR News in Washington.
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24: This is Statewide. I'm Sean Crawford. A pesticide drift near a central Illinois school has prompted calls for prior notification from farmers. Evan Holden has more details.
8: The Bethel Lutheran School in Morton was hosting a school event outdoors while students were outside. A farmer nearby applied pesticides to his fields. A parent says it was a windy day, which caused the pesticides to drift into the school parking lot where the school event was being held. Katie Vandenberg says parents later got an email telling them to have their kids take a shower because of the risk of pesticide drift. She adds she then found an Illinois bill that would address her situation. There's a proposal in Springfield to require farmers to notify schools and parks 72 hours before applying pesticides. That would allow parents to decide how to best keep their kids safe. Vandenberg says the farmer should have known the pesticide could drift into the direction of the school. Vandenberg says if a parent knows there was pesticide drift, then they should file a complaint with the Illinois Department of Agriculture, which she did. She said the agency was quick to respond and start investigating.
9: I had a phone call from them saying they were sending 3 inspectors out by noon the next day, which is incredible. And I'm thrilled that that department is acting so actively about something like this, that they really got on this.
8: Vandenberg says she receives emails when farmers are applying pesticides because she is a beekeeper, and it allows her to put her bees in a safe area. She adds there should be a similar system for schools. Vandenberg says the bill could make farmers double check they have done everything to keep children safe.
9: If this really was just a mistake, that reminder to the farmer, if we could get this bill to go through, I think that would make a huge step forward in all this and protecting people, because we're not the only ones that have dealt with this.
8: Vandenberg says the burden should not be on the schools to keep kids safe from pesticide drift. Democratic State Representative Laura Favor Diaz, representing a suburb of Chicago, sponsored the bill. Diaz says it would allow schools to plan around the application of pesticides, avoiding any risk of pesticide drift. Diaz says children need another layer of protection because the American Academy of Pediatrics advises kids to stay inside when pesticide spraying is occurring nearby.
12: If pesticide applicators are required to take protective measures to keep themselves safe, then it seems to me that we would want to make sure that our most precious resource, our children, are also protected from these pesticides.
8: According to the Environmental Protection Agency, children exposed to pesticides have weakened immune responses to toxins, which can lead to short-term and long-term effects like birth defects and learning disabilities. Diaz says the bill would give parents the information to make a decision on how to keep their kids safe if a kid goes to an outdoor space at parks and schools near farms. Diaz says Morton is in a unique situation because a parent knew to file a complaint, which does not always happen. She adds the situation could have been avoided if the farmer had told the school he was applying pesticides.
12: The school could have shifted and pivoted and held the event on another day or in another location, essentially just planned around that so they could have kept children safe.
8: The bill is not expected to be called for a vote this year, but Dias says negotiations are still happening. The state representative who represents Morton opposes the bill. Republican State Representative Bill Howder calls it another layer of bureaucracy for farmers. Illinois currently requires farmers to apply pesticides only when winds are less than 10 miles per hour to minimize the risk of drift. The complaint says the Morton farmer applied pesticides during high winds. Howder says schools should have a protocol for these situations instead.
13: It almost has to be like an emergency response to like when we have a tornado response or another response. How do we get those kids out of danger of the pesticide that's that's in the wind or in the drift?
8: Howder says the Morton farmer had to deal with changing weather conditions, which would not be addressed in the bill. The Illinois Department of Agriculture and the Bethel Lutheran School declined to comment. I'm Evan Holden.
24: It's getting harder for farmers to make it to the next growing season. The Midwest has lost more than 30,000 farms since 2017, and the future of farming is looking very uncertain. But a movement that's well underway in Northwest Illinois could completely change how farming looks right now. Jess Savage has more on what's called the farmer-led movement.
14: It's calving season for cow farmers. Greg Thorin tools around his pastures in an old pickup truck, looking for baby cows that were born overnight that need an identifying ear tag.
15: That little calf was born this morning, or last night, or... Hi, sweetie.
14: Thorin is what's called a regenerative farmer. He produces almost everything he needs to raise healthy cows, but he's even more focused on healthy soil. He quit synthetic fertilizers and pesticides cold turkey years ago. That's saving him a lot compared to conventional farmers.
15: That's the neat thing about regenerative farming is people just share things.
14: Thorin's always trying something new on his farm to improve the soil. He loves sharing what he's learned with other farmers, which he gets to do with a group called the Joe Davis County Soil and Water Health Coalition. It works together to protect the farming community and farmland. They're all trying new things and sharing what they learned. This work is at the heart of the farmer-led movement. It's offering an alternative to intensive agriculture, which is driving soil loss, water pollution, and financial crisis for farmers in the Midwest.
16: Change is what needs to happen.
14: Beth Baranski is the organizing secretary for the coalition.
16: Farmer-led movement allows people to share the risk and minimize the risk.
14: Conventional farmers are facing intense pressures to just make it to the next growing season. Even if they wanted to try regenerative farming practices, razor-thin margins make it financially risky to make the switch. But groups like this call on farmers to learn from each other and share the load.
16: The key is the farmers on their farms, in their fields, figuring out the practices that will work for them to achieve these goals.
14: And while there are plenty of government programs and grants and incentives that could help in theory, Baranski says many farmers are skeptical about how well they actually work. She said that generally, they're more likely to trust another farmer.
16: Somebody coming from the corporate world or from an institution, even higher education, and saying this is what you need to do is not as effective as a neighboring farmer who has tried a practice and found it beneficial.
14: The coalition offers connection and tested solutions to some of agriculture's biggest problems, but it's a slow-growing movement, and so much of the industry is set up to work in opposition to the coalition's goals. Jonathan Kappas is an associate professor of ag policy at the University of Illinois Urbana-Champaign. He says the industry doesn't give them the support they really need in this economic moment.
17: When things are tight and margins are tough, what we've seen historically is farmers tend to push it, right? You push the land. You try to put more land in production.
14: He says policy coming from the government should make conservation practices easier, so farmers don't have to choose between protecting soil and water and a profit. But he says policies act like a barrier instead. That makes it hard for farmers to move away from conventional practices.
17: In theory, farmers could just decide to put less nitrogen on. The risk of doing that is pretty significant. So we may make it worse that way, but we're also not addressing those issues. It's almost like paradoxes within paradoxes wrapped in irony.
14: The farmer-led movement does have some federal backing. The coalition got some seed money from an organization called the Fishers and Farmers Partnership, which uses Congress-appropriated money to support similar projects in the Midwest. So far, they've aided 70 projects with more than $2 million in funding. As Thorin turns his truck onto the dirt road towards home, he says even though farming this way isn't exactly easy, when you think about it, it's pretty simple.
15: It's not about the people. It's about the farm. It's about the land. It's about the soil. That's why I tell these young people coming with me, I said, it's not about me, it's not about you, it's about the soil.
14: Now the growing season is starting up. Farmers with the coalition are hosting field days throughout the summer to share what they've learned. I'm Jess Savage.
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0: Parenting is hard, and not everyone has a support network they can turn to when the need arises. Adeline Moy reports on the only 24-hour, year-round child care facility in Champaign County.
1: The McLennan family lives in Champaign. Parents Alexandra and Christopher and their two daughters.
2: Yeah. We got our four-year-old, four in May, Allison McLennan, and then the newest addition to the family is little baby Mackenzie, who is 6 months old.
1: The McLennans keep busy, with nature walks at Allerton, visits to family in the Chicago suburbs, and gymnastics and swimming classes for Allison. But things looked very different in 2024 when Christopher was deployed overseas with the Illinois Army National Guard, and Alexandra suddenly found herself with the full weight of parenthood on her shoulders. She was a full-time student at the time and decided not to wait for things to fall apart before she reached out for help.
3: You know, instead of waiting for after the fact and seeing if there was, you know, anything that was concerning us then, catching it in the moment. And so we just kept that connection while he was gone.
1: Once a week, Alexandra would drop Allison, then a toddler, off at the nursery. She'd run errands, catch her breath, and pick her up a few hours later.
3: Being able to have crisis nursery was like big, fundamental to that entire year.
1: The McLennans are just one out of hundreds of families served each year at crisis nursery. Russell Zillman is the nursery's assistant director of development and marketing. He says that crisis nursery aims to provide an island of safety.
4: And I think there's some stigmas that if you bring your child in, you know, you might lose custody or something like that. And that's not what we do. We're just there to help you when things are tough. We're there to be a preventative measure.
1: The most common reason parents come to crisis nursery is because they're stressed out by work, school, or parenting. Other reasons include housing emergencies and medical crises. Sarah Scully helps lead Crisis Nursery's child care program. One moment that stays with Scully happened during an overnight intake. A child walked in with their family that had been without stable housing and looked at the bedroom.
5: The little child said, "Yay, we get to sleep in beds." And that just really hung with me larger than life. Like, that is why we're here.
1: One of the many benefits a resource like Crisis Nursery provides is protection from the long-term impacts of stress on a child's well-being and development. That's according to Rachel Jackson Gordon, a postdoc at the University of Illinois Family Resiliency Center. She says the nursery can function as a buffer, providing children with a break from the stresses of life.
6: Having a place like Crisis Nursery gives this quiet space to allow that regulation, especially with trained child care providers, and so that they're not constantly feeling like they're in survival mode. It allows the hormones to regulate, right?
1: Having a safe place for children to go also helps parents, and when a family receives support, it can change the trajectory of their lives. But sometimes, Zillman says, the nursery has to turn people away because they don't have enough help on hand.
4: You know, one day we'll be at full staff and then we won't be again. And that's just how it goes in childcare.
1: Zillman says the goal is to serve as many families as possible, and community members can be partners in making that happen.
4: If you can't give monetarily, that's okay. If you can't spend time volunteering, that's okay too. But if you can just get the word out there about us, if you can just talk to people about what Crisis Nursery does, then we'll be able to serve more families. And with that comes more safe children and less child abuse, which is really our main mission.
1: Scully says, looking forward, Crisis Nursery hopes to train staff members to provide more specialized care for kids with developmental delays and other needs.
5: Because it can go beyond just babysitting or daycare care to truly developmentally appropriate care that helps to get kids ready for kindergarten when they're in our care.
1: Allison McLennan is now about to turn four. When she visited Crisis Nursery for an interview for this story, she kept insisting to go visit the play floor and asked for a special treat.
7: Chocolate cake.
1: Holding newborn Mackenzie in his arms, Christopher tells me Allison just loves this place.
2: She saw the staff that she recognizes, and they're waving at her. She's waving at them all excitedly, and then she off she ran to go play.
1: Alexandra says she'd tell anyone feeling the stresses of parenthood to reach out for help.
3: Needing help is not a failure. Something like crisis nursery takes so much off your shoulders and off of your mental weight that it's so worth it after, like, you've taken that plunge and just, and it's not even that much of a plunge. It's really just, you go and meet them, you'll get the feel, and just, you'll immediately be put at ease.
1: Crisis Nursery is located in Urbana. The crisis line is open 24 hours a day. I'm Adeline Moy, IPM News.
8: Welcome to This Week in Illinois History. I'm Clint Cargow. On May 23rd, 1900, the world's first portable Ferris wheel, known as Big Eli, made its debut.

0: James H. Clements, and in 1900 introduced his 45-foot portable Ferris wheel in Jacksonville, Illinois, just 35 miles west of Springfield. The Big Eli was a big hit, and demand soared. In 1906, Sullivan incorporated the Eli Bridge Company to mass-produce his portable Ferris wheels. He later moved the business to Jacksonville, where it still operates today in its original building. In 1954, the company debuted its second most popular creation, the Scrambler. Today, thousands of Big Elis and Scramblers can be found in amusement parks worldwide. And that original 1900 Big Eli that started it all? It sits on full display right outside the company's factory. I'm Clint Cargow, and that's This Week in Illinois History.
1: We'll talk about mental health courts. That's on the way on Statewide.
2: I'm Elvis Mitchell. 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As an actor, he's worked with such directors as Ridley Scott and Judd Apatow. As a director, he's collaborated with actors such as Russell Crowe. But you probably know him best for mixing music, thought, and magic as the founder of the Wu-Tang Clan. Get to know the RZA as director of the horror film One Spoon of Chocolate. Next time on The Treatment.
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7: This is Statewide. Getting treatment for mental illness is often a matter of location. That becomes an even more complicated issue when criminal charges are involved. In Illinois, an estimated 1 in 6 people with mental illness lives in a county without a mental health court. That's almost 2 million people trying to navigate a system that has few tools beyond sending people to prison or psychiatric facilities. Mental health courts have expanded, but the programs are often a patchwork, and where they do exist, questions remain if they're effective and whether program participants are getting the help they really need. The Illinois Answers Project and MindSight News have looked into every single mental health court in the state. The report found the courts to be a promising model with limited funds. Grace Houck is an investigative reporter with the Illinois Answers Project. She joined Elaine Chaw with St. Louis Public Radio to talk more.
8: So, Grace, you spent months reaching out, as we said, to every single mental health court in the state. What catalyzed that investigation?
9: Last summer, I was actually driving around Illinois for the Illinois Answers Project. I'm on our state team. We're trying to do more watchdog work across the state. And I happened to be at a farmer's market in Kankakee talking to people about what was going on in their area. And I met someone who told me Kankakee had just launched the state's most recent mental health court. And I had never heard of a mental health court before. And I was curious because prior to that, I had spent about a year and a half reporting on abusive restraints used on people with severe mental illnesses who were being held in Illinois jails. And so coming off of that long reporting project, when someone mentions a mental health court to me, and I had never heard of that, I was just immediately curious to find out what that was. And so for readers who have maybe, or listeners who have never heard of that before, what it is it is part of an umbrella of what are known as problem-solving courts. At least in Illinois, that's what they're called. Elsewhere across the country, it could be something like a treatment court or a diversion court. And it is a specialized docket really trying to target a certain group of people. And there are veterans courts, there are drug courts, trying to connect people with resources through the court instead of incarcerating someone, often repeatedly, and creating these vicious and expensive cycles of incarceration. And so for people who live in Illinois, and including in the Metro East, if you are facing criminal

0: charges, and you do have a severe mental illness, and you meet other eligibility criteria, you may be given an option. Often that is go to prison for the charges, or go through mental health court.
1: These mental health courts, you've talked about them in the context of states, but they've received support from the federal government, correct?
0: Yes, so something that really was interesting to me, I had this conversation with folks at the Kankakee County Farmers Market in June. The next month in July, the Trump administration released an executive order, a highly criticized executive order about ending, quote, ending crime and homelessness on America's streets. And there were a bunch of different things in that executive order, but something that I noticed is there was a line calling out mental health courts, saying that they are an effective method of addressing homelessness and calling on the U.S. Attorney General to prioritize funding for them. But what our reporting also found is many of the people who are going through these mental health courts rely heavily on an array of state and federal social service programs, Medicaid, SNAP, that the Trump administration has also been cutting. So our story really tried to kind of point out the irony there of, on one hand, the administration seeming to hold up these courts, and on the other, threatening some funding that really supports the behavioral health system in this country.
1: Now, Grace, there is skepticism around these mental health court programs, if you will. And among them is Tony Olhausen, and he is the director of research and policy with the Illinois chapter of the National Alliance of Mental Illness, or NAMI. And Tony joins us now. Welcome, Tony.
2: Good afternoon.
1: So, Tony, your insights are in this Illinois Answers Project and MindSight News investigation, and you called them, quote, a band-aid and a symptom of a larger problem. Why is that?
2: We see mental health courts being successful when there are sufficient mental health services and other support services available in the community. And we know they're successful because those services exist. And where we see challenges in our broader mental health system, and you've already alluded to some of the cuts of various state and federal programs, mental health does not exist in a vacuum, right? So, when people aren't being aren't able to support themselves in the community, when they have a significant mental health needs, we see people struggle.
1: Now, this report describes some of the limitations that a person with mental illness has to face in this situation. You've touched on a couple of them, Tony. And this piece includes, quote, that many of the factors that determine success sit outside the courtroom, and that participants may falter not only because of their symptoms or decisions, but also because they cannot get into treatment, cannot keep insurance, or lose services when providers fall away. How did you, Grace, first, how did you see this playing out in individual cases that came to you, as you were doing this reporting?
0: In addition to going to all 31 mental health courts in the state for whatever data or information we could get, my co-reporter Josh and I also talked to people who have participated in mental health courts in Illinois. And we found, and were able to report for the first time, that more than 6,000 people have gone through a mental health court in Illinois. That's only a fraction of the larger number that applied. And then about half of those people graduate, which raises big questions about why. Why are only half of people getting through what can be a year or 2 year long program? And oftentimes there's a lot of challenges a participant is facing already, even beyond what is often co-occurring mental illness and a substance abuse disorder. There are often housing challenges, transportation. We found one study on a mental health court in Illinois that found most mental health court participants were represented by a public defender, and many, 39%, had been homeless at some point in the program. Often folks may have had a driver's license revoked, and so really have struggled to even be able to get to the court on time, have to navigate public transit if that exists at all in their area. In many parts of Illinois, it does not. People have to work, and mental health courts are really can be rigorous programs at first, especially in the first couple of phases that take a lot of time, a lot of appointments, showing up, not only just before a judge in hearings, but with treatment providers, with counselors, with a probation officer. So the folks we talk with said you really have to be able to build your life around this program to be successful. And that can require a lot of social supports too, like family supports, friend supports.
1: Tony, how have you seen some of what Grace has described play out in people's lives?
2: Yeah, so I was able to connect with one of our local affiliates that works with participants in mental health courts, and they were able to share with me some insights. There was one participant that they worked with who was set to graduate earlier this year, but unfortunately their condition, just by the nature of their symptoms, experienced a relapse. This person's case management team really was able to step up and wrap around this participant to identify what additional supports this person needed to maintain their eligibility for the program, to keep meeting their benchmarks. And, you know, they were able to help them connect with programs intensive programs in their community that accept their insurance. But that's not always the case, and programs aren't always able to accept someone right away when those services don't exist in the community, or when there are more complex needs, especially housing and transit, that aren't necessarily easily solved.
1: And even with all of that work and time put in already. Now, Grace, your partner in this investigation was Josh McGee. He is the Chicago Bureau Chief of MindSight News. And yesterday, he spoke with our producer, Danny Wisentowski, about mental health courts and the way that mental health care itself is being treated as an alternative to incarceration.
3: I have to say that this is something that's helpful, but could it be more helpful? Should it be studied longer? Should there be more participants? All of those things seem true. I also get very scared saying anything that, hey, this isn't working perfectly, or everyone's not being saved by this, because we can see how public opinion can kind of switch back and forth to, if you have any kind of issues, if you take any substances, this is your fault and you just need to be thrown away and not seen by society. So that's why it's harsh to say that this isn't a solution, but it definitely is helping people. It's helping individuals get their life back on some kind of good footing. But you definitely can see where there needs to be more interactions. There needs to be more ways to kind of interrupt people with mental health issues or substance issues before they're interacting with the criminal justice system.
1: Tony, what comes up for you hearing that from Josh McGee of MindSight News?
2: I think that's spot on. You know, I mean, we have plenty of success stories, but, you know, thinking about criminal justice system interventions like mental health courts, always, you know, the first question that comes to my mind is, why are we waiting until someone's arrested? Folks are experiencing these challenges in their lives. They're experiencing symptoms before they come in contact with a criminal court system. Why are we waiting until, folks are charged with a crime? Maybe because they're arrested, their life has already fallen apart, because if you miss one day of work, you might not have that job anymore. That's the first, a domino that can fall, leading to many other problems. When we're thinking about systems that are chronically underfunded and governments look to spend dollars in the most efficient way, where can we spend those dollars to have the greatest impact? Community-based services doing that outreach to individuals and families, and combating the stigma that prevents people from getting help in the first place. Those can have an even greater impact and keep people out of the criminal court system.
1: We're talking today about mental health courts in Illinois and a recent investigation into what the absence of these courts in many of the state's counties means for around 2 million residents. We're talking with Tony Olhausen, who's the Director of Research and Policy at NAMI Illinois, and with Grace Hauck, who is the investigative reporter at the Illinois Answers Project. Now, Grace, as part of your investigation, you reached out to the court officials in Madison County and St. Clair County, and those are counties right across the Mississippi River from where I'm sitting right now in St. Louis. And you had issues with getting data on recidivism and even getting a figure for the number of participants was elusive.
0: Yeah. What's really interesting is in Illinois, I'm used to sending public records requests all the time. We have a pretty good public records law here. It's called FOIA. But our court system is not subject to FOIA. So I really just had to go and ask nicely to each one of these courts if they'd be willing to provide information. And I really found a wide variety in responses. Some courts keep really detailed data about participant demographics, outcomes, how many end up cycling back into the system. This is in rare cases, but some do follow up trying to find out, you know, our graduates and our alumni, how are they doing now, years later? Other courts really don't seem to keep track at all. Many court systems across Illinois are dealing with case management systems that are outdated or don't speak to one another, making it difficult for court staffers to keep track. One person even described kind of like tallying cases by hand on lined paper. So in Madison County, what's interesting is it is one of the earlier mental health courts that took root in Illinois. The first couple were up in DuPage and Cook County in 2004, but Madison came just a couple years later in 2006. And their trial court administrator and deputy chief of problem solving courts were able to tell us that over 100 people have graduated, 119 from their mental health court, and 83 have had their charges dismissed. They weren't able to tell us how many people total had enrolled, so we can't necessarily say what the graduation rate is there. They weren't sure how many people had had their charges expunged, but they're working on keeping track of that data better, because one of the big promises of mental health courts is that if you go through this 1 or 2 year program, you complete all the phases, you could have your charges dismissed and expunged, which is a whole new lease on life compared to if someone is automatically being sent to prison, is going to have a conviction on their record. There needs to be funding and interest and political will and buy-in to study these things.
1: Your investigation describes Illinois mental health courts as small oases in an otherwise barren desert. Now, based on the map of Illinois, Madison County and St. Clair counties, which you've just talked about, they appear to represent a kind of border of that desert, because beyond those counties, you know, the southern part of the state doesn't have any mental health courts. So what do we know about what is happening in those deserts?
2: We get calls from folks from all parts of the state who are just reaching out to anyone for support. And a couple of months ago now, we received a call from a family whose 19-year-old had been sitting in jail for months because they were experiencing severe psychosis that ended up in an arrest. And instead of being able to go through a mental health court or diverted in some other way, their experience was that they were found unfit to stand trial. You know, so when there isn't a mental health court or other diversion opportunities, then we see people languishing in jails like that. And, you know, at 19 years old, that might be the first time that person was experiencing these symptoms at all. And that's our system's response.
1: So does this mean that there's pressure on counties like St. Clair and Madison that do have these courts, you know, to receive people from other counties, Grace?
0: Yeah, that is definitely part of the discussion. So every year, the Illinois Association of Problem Solving Courts, which is kind of like a trade group for these umbrella courts, has a conference. And I went last fall, and they had a whole panel about how can there be more reciprocity across jurisdictions. And I've heard from a handful of counties that they've been able to make it work, but it's not required. You know, current legislation in Illinois allows the chief judge of each circuit to establish a mental health court, but does not require it. I know Tony and NAMI Illinois have called for there to be one in every single county in the state. And that's much harder in areas that don't have any of the resources needed to sustain a mental health court. But something really important we pointed to in our story is that there are very small counties that make it work. So there are three counties, Montgomery, Effingham, and Christian County. Each has fewer than 35,000 residents, and each operates a mental health court. Meanwhile, a county like Champaign, a pretty large county in Illinois, a college town, doesn't have one.
4: Grace Houck is an investigative reporter with the Illinois Answers Project, and Tony Olhausen is director of research and policy with the Illinois chapter of the National Alliance on Mental Illness. They spoke with Elaine Shaw. We have a link to the story on mental health courts at our show page. We'll be back with more of Statewide in just a moment. 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We'll hear from Milt Buckner, brother Jack McDuff, Jimmy Smith, and many more. I'm your host, Jason Croft. 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
4: Saturday afternoon at 2 on AM 580 and will.illinois.edu. We're back on Statewide. Thanks for joining us this week. Residents in Cairo at the southern tip of Illinois are looking at an incomplete 3D printed duplex and looking for answers nearly 2 years after a block party celebrated the groundbreaking. Plans that were promised to be a solution to meet housing needs in the economically challenged community have come to a halt. What started as a routine follow-up to update the progress of that duplex turned into nearly a year of investigations. Molly Parker and Julia Rendelman published their findings as part of a Capital News Illinois report supported by ProPublica. Parker talked with WSIU's Brian Sapp about their reporting and where the project stands now.
16: I spent about 8 months investigating what happened with this plan to bring these new homes to Cairo. They were going to print them with a 3D printer, which, for those of you who follow that technology, most of us think about these desktop printers that are doing all kinds of super cool things and even in hospitals. And now they make them as big as a small garage and they can print homes. It's really cool technology. And there was this big plan to buy this printer and bring it to Cairo, Illinois, and start printing homes.
17: That was the thing that struck me, is there was a plan to do 30 homes. I read the headline, kind of caught me. $550,000 was lost. Where are we now? Were any of these homes printed? And what did you find out about why?
16: Yeah, so one duplex was printed in Cairo. And my colleague, Julia Rendelman, who also teaches at SIU with me, she and I went down in August 2024. And we went to this huge party. There was a state senator who helped plan it and this company out of Harrisburg, Illinois. And it was honestly one of the best days in Cairo. There, you know, those of you who don't know about Cairo, it's obviously a town that had once been thriving at the confluence of the Ohio and Mississippi rivers, and it's fallen on hard times, like much of Southern Illinois. It's just struggled with its economy and a lot of people moving out. So this was just a great day, even though most places probably don't get together to have a big party to build a duplex, right? Mm-hmm. But like when you haven't had a home built, I think it was at least 30 years. I would hear different things, 50, 30, because a lot of this was sort of folklore. They didn't have inspection records that you could go track. But I think it was at least 30 years. No new homes, lots of homes torn down when there was a public housing crisis there. So a lot of people lost housing and had to move out of the city. So it was just a really great thing. And then a year later, we noticed, hey, this duplex never opened. You know, they did print the one. They had said they were going to print the one and then many more. And then no more were printed and the one never opened. And so we thought it would be a really simple story. To be honest, this did not set out to be an investigation. We're just like, hey, what happened? You run out of money, you know, something break. And it just turned into a sort of wild and windy story.
17: and it did. And it wound. And I would encourage, we're only going to be able to cover 5.5 minutes of this, so I'd encourage everybody to go read it. It's a really good read. It's in depth. There's lots of, like, characters. But so it got one printed. What happened with the printing? I read at one point that you found the people that were supposed to be printing. The guy said it was, I can't remember his name, said it was going to be at his, where their location was. He went out back and it wasn't there, and then you found it on a flatbed somewhere?
16: Yeah, so the printer was just, it ended up at this roll repair shop. My understanding is they built the house, and the walls did go up, so you can go to Cairo, you can see the 3D printed house. It is standing. They started working on the inside. because the printers just do the outside, right? Mm-hmm. Like, they don't do your plumbing and all the things that go into building a house. So they started doing all this interior work, and at somewhere along the way, they stopped. And what we were told by the owners that there were cracks running through the walls of the concrete. Now, concrete settle, anybody that's poured concrete knows concrete does crack. It doesn't always mean it's structural, but, you know, this was a brand new thing, a brand new technology, and what they told me was they weren't sure what the deal was. So they stopped all the interior work, and that printer ended up getting parked at a rural repair shop in Galicia. For those of you around here, it's about an hour north of Cairo, near Harrisburg. At one of their employees had that shop, and it just sort of sat there. And, you know, I was curious because I had heard they paid like these things are like $1 million, right? Mm-hmm. Like, this is not just something any of us can just go out and buy.
17: Yeah, not the $200 you can buy and, like you said, put it on your desktop.
16: Yeah, this is not a desktop printer. This is a piece of technological marvel to me. I mean, and it really is cool, right? Like, to see what's possible with these things. And I think there was this big hope as these 3D printers were coming out that, hey, we can print fast and save money. But it's really new technology. I'm definitely not criticizing the technology. I think these things take time, and hey, experimenting is what makes America great. But this is really new and unproven. And so what they said was that the ink that came with it, which is like the concrete fill, the solution that prints it, was faulty. Now, the company that sold it said they offered a solution, and I would hear, like, where it got odd is, like, there was a lot of stories about what happened, and some of them didn't match, and there were some really peculiar things. Ultimately, like you mentioned, I also found out in the course of the investigation that they had tried to order a different printer from a German company that had an office in Texas, and then it was being built by yet another company called Cobot in Denmark. And that printer just never arrived, and I never heard of that. Like, when we were covering the party, we just did a nice story. How cool is this? Like, they're going to print this home, and then they're going to go down the road, boom, boom, boom, and print more. And, comes to find out, like, that the printer is apparently broken, and it's a $1 million investment. One printer never arrived. So we just had a lot of questions, and we learned along the way that, you know, the FBI had been asking questions, too, and... You know, just to be clear, no one's been arrested or charged. Sure. Investigations can go on a long time. Mm-hmm. Sometimes they're concluded and you don't know. Obviously we don't know what's going on with that. But I did know that, you know, they were filing subpoenas at some area school districts and the city of Harrisburg, where the company also did other types of business. So we know they've been looking around as well. And there's just a lot of peculiarities that came out in the interviews that honestly raise more questions than answers, as one of the folks in the story said.
17: I wanted to talk, you talked about this party, and I wasn't here in the market at that time, but I've been to Cairo a couple times, and I know that, you know, there's struggles, but, you know, they're trying to turn things around and do that. But one of the characters, like I said, your story had plenty of characters. The city itself seems to be a character, but then also the people living in the city. So now that they've had this party, what is the feeling amongst the residents? Like, a couple of times you talked about, they were, don't set us up to fail. Don't get our hopes up if you're not going to follow through. Where do things stand now with people in the city?
16: I think they're disappointed, right? And we in particular focused on one woman who was really excited to move in. And I've known her a long time, Kanisha. She lives in public housing in a one-bedroom unit across town. And that building, it's under repair. It's got a lot of problems. Also, she has to share a bedroom with her 6-year-old daughter. And her daughter's getting bigger, and they need some more, you know, she would like to have her daughter have her own little decorated bedroom, right? And so she had been so hopeful, to the point that she has some health issues, and it was so hot that day. But she was so excited, she stayed in the heat until she fainted, and she had to be taken to the emergency room. So obviously she was deeply disappointed when it never came through, because she was planning on putting her name on that list and getting in there. And others in the town would tell me that too. You know, there was people quoted saying, you know, we told them, even though, so they did donate this house, right? Mm-hmm. So that, and then that was like a thing of generosity. And then I think they had hoped to donate the house and that maybe that would build momentum. What was really peculiar about it though, is like they signed a contract with the city for 30 duplexes, you know, 29 more. But there wasn't real clear how that was going to be financed. It said the city would come up with financing, but I asked the city leaders, they're like, they kind of sprung this on us last minute. There was some mixed messaging from people at the company. And, you know, Cairo, like many towns, doesn't have the financing for that. And there's not a lot of financing out there for something like this. So that was the part that didn't quite add up or make sense to me, is everyone was talking at the party about, like, this is a done deal. We're going to have all these homes. And I kind of bought into it too, right? You want to be excited. Mm-hmm. You don't want to go and question things, even though a lot of things do fall apart in Cairo. And ultimately, you know, ultimately this did. Now, I don't think they're out any money. Like, again, it was donated. I think the company is in a tough way because they lost their deposit on the initial printer. The fine print apparently said they wouldn't get that back when they canceled. You know, they went with a different printer company and then that one didn't work. So here they are like $1 million into a bank loan with apparently two printers that are not printing homes. There's no viable business plan for that. So, yeah, just whether it's bad luck or whatever it was, you know, it's just ended up not being what people had hoped it would be. So, yeah, lots of disappointment.
17: What's next? Or as far as you can tell, what's next?
16: Yeah, you know, the company had told me they had sort of switched directions away from the 3D printing. And, I had even seen messages going back and forth with company members not long after the Carroll House, almost saying, like, we don't really have a viable business plan. Again, that part a little bit peculiar because you would think they would have gone into this with a business plan. They had told me they thought that they would get, like, developers who were experienced in going out and getting the money. So there's a lot of complicated ways affordable housing's paid for, like through tax credits and things, and they kind of envision those people getting the money and then hiring them. But because it's so new and so experimental, it's not really something that a lot of people are just like jumping up and down to do just because nobody wants to be the first. And obviously we saw these problems here with this. So I think for the company, they sort of pivoted and started doing other work. And, you know, and they still owe the bank though the money and that 3D printer is still in their parking lot. You know, as for Caro, the mayor, they're still very optimistic. They would still love to have housing, and they had the perfect lot to build 30 duplexes with maybe 15 on each side or single family homes, whatever. And so he's still hopeful, you know, that someone will come in and do that. I think what was so hard about this is, like, even though it was a donation, you know, it did have a lot of public officials behind it. Like, we had a state senator, you know, the governor met with the company owners, U.S. Senator Tammy Duckworth's office was invited to meet with them. So they had a lot of high level support and attention on it. And it just fizzled. And, you know, they had told this town, even one of the owners said, you know, this was like a God-driven mission. If you read in the story, like, there was a lot of religious overture in the story, but like that he felt like, you know, a calling about this. And so I think that made it a little bit more offensive, too. Cause it's like, well, God laid this on your heart and yet you didn't finish the duplex. You know, what's going on? So Caro never gives up. I will say that Caro does not give up. But it's a tough go to get affordable housing in our area.
4: Molly Parker, who along with Julia Rendelman reported on a 3D printed housing project in Caro that came to a halt. A link to that story can be found at our show page. You may have noticed lately in movies and shows that more cigarettes are popping up, and it seems that trend may not be limited to the screen. Rebecca Smith reports from Columbia, Missouri on why Gen Z is reaching more often for a cigarette.
10: It's Resource Monday at the University of Missouri's Wellness Resource Center. And sophomore Patty Curtley is handing out free quick kits.
11: There are products that help with flavor cravings and oral stimulation. So some of these include flavored toothpicks.
10: Curtley is an intern for Nick Free Mizzou, a group that's working to reduce tobacco and nicotine usage at MU. She says it's pretty common to find someone smoking or vaping around campus, and research backs that up. According to Partners in Prevention, a coalition of public and private colleges and universities across Missouri, 43% of Mizzou students reported using a nicotine product in 2025, while the average for all four-year institutions was just 28%.
11: I don't know anyone who uses cigarettes regularly because vapes are convenient and they're small, and cigarettes are, like, aesthetic. They're aesthetic and they're, like, sophisticated.
10: Tianzi's son is a researcher at Australia's National Center for Youth Substance Use Research. She says the perception that cigarettes are cool or sexy has been carefully curated by the tobacco industry and widely perpetuated by influencers on social media. There are accounts that only post images of celebrities smoking cigarettes and looking, quote, hot and attractive, with no accompanying safety disclosure. Sun says while traditional media platforms such as cable television and magazines are heavily regulated, social media is subject to fewer laws, making it harder to regulate.
18: We found that only celebrities and social media influencers were predictive of subsequent tobacco use.
10: She adds they're beginning to see some anti-vaping content online, but it's not cessation messaging. Instead, it's often a promotion of a return to a more masculine, more analog way of interacting with tobacco, cigarettes.
19: So there is this sense of like an attraction to freedom, an attraction to not taking yourself too seriously, about being a bit reckless.
10: That's Clay Rutledge. He studies existential psychology at the Archbridge Institute, a right-leaning think tank. He says this is a phenomenon called historic nostalgia, essentially longing for an era that one didn't live through.
19: Around two-thirds or more of Gen Z adults report that when they engage in this kind of nostalgia, it helps them manage their anxieties about the present and their concerns about the future.
20: Oh, so it's essential oils only?
21: Yeah.
22: You just sniff it.
10: At Mizzou, anti-smoking interns Patty Kirtley and Danielle Kimmel talk with students who've dropped by. Kirtley says through their grant, they're able to provide nicotine replacement therapies, such as nicotine gum, lozenges, or patches for free.
11: It's not like all of a sudden when you get a job and you're going to go to work and you're going to be able to like leave your vape behind. You have to like put in the work.
10: Kirtley says she hopes her fellow students will take advantage of the resource because smoking even the occasional cigarette can make it harder to quit.
4: Rebecca Smith with that report. We're out of time for Statewide. 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
6: I'm Janine Herbst with these headlines. The Pentagon says the U.S. fired a missile to disable a commercial ship headed to a port in Iran as Washington and Tehran are still trying to work out a deal to reopen the Strait of Hormuz. In Laos, rescue teams helped five men trapped in a flooded cave for 10 days to safety. The men reportedly went in looking for precious metals. Two other men escaped. Two other men are still missing. And law enforcement officers in New York can no longer wear a mask while on duty. The state's governor, Kathy Hochul, signed a bill into law this week saying it applies to local, state, and federal officers who are operating in New York. I'm Janine Herbst, and you're listening to NPR News from Washington.

0: pushed was the notion of illegitimate children. Mm. So the lever they used was that unless you were married in an official Christian church, then you're an illegitimate child, which meant secondary wives in this system, like in many places around the world, their children still had some inheritance rights. They were still recognized by the community. But the church tries to put an end to that to prevent not only inheritance of wealth, but succession. And this is going to affect the royalty a lot because it means the church controls who gets to be the next leader when you have descent of power down the bloodline.
1: One of the other things that the church required was to ask newly married couples to set up independent households. Talk about this idea, Joe.
0: Yeah, that's right. So that's called neolocal residence, and it's very rare in a global and historical perspective. So when young couples will marry, typically they would live either with the groom's family or the bride's family, depending on whether they're patrilocal or matrilocal. So that's the anthropological terminology. But what we find in Europe during this period is the church are encouraging them to marry later and set up an independent residence so that they're independent from either side of the family. Hmm. And so you have new couple making their own decisions independent of the family.
1: Now, I imagine that there must have been some people who looked at these new rules and said, you know, the hell with these rules, I'm just going to go my own way and do my own thing. Were there punishments for people who violated these rules?
0: Yeah, there could be quite severe punishments. So the church can always excommunicate you. And then there's something even more severe called an anathema. And excommunication might, in the modern context, not sound very severe, but it meant you couldn't enter into contracts with other Christians. You were ostracized. Those who might associate with an excommunicated individual got some of this spiritual taint on them, and it could affect their relationships. And in some cases, the church's protection of you was withdrawn. So if someone killed you or injured you, it wasn't considered a crime. So being excommunicated had real heft.
1: Did all this change the way people behaved, Joe?
0: It took a long time, but it eventually breaks European families in different parts of Europe to differing degrees down into monogamous nuclear families. So you went from large clans and kindreds down to, you know, the husband, wife, and the children, and that was the basic family unit.
1: One of the things that happened as a byproduct of this is that people started to think in terms of individual rights and personal responsibility rather than always prioritizing family loyalty and kin. Talk about this. I find this fascinating, Joe.
0: Yeah, because what the church did by having these prohibitions and prescriptions about marriage in the family is you no longer had a big clan or this large extended family that you could rely on. You couldn't build alliances by marriage very easily. So people began to set up voluntary associations where people would join. These were often Christian-based. You'd have to take an oath. And in order to get those organizations interested in you, you'd have to have certain attributes and accomplishments and things you brought to the table. So rather than having a large number of relationships that you inherited by birth and had via all these various kin ties, you had more of these optional relationships where you it was kind of a more of a marketplace for relationships. So this affected finding mates. So rather than arranged marriages, you had to find your own mates, friends, business partners, all these sorts of things. And it led to the proliferation of these voluntary associations.
1: You talked earlier about how kin groups would look after one another. So if someone was in trouble or if someone lost a spouse or if children lost their parents, the larger kin would look after the person who needed help. What happened to those systems as things became more individualized?
0: Yeah, a few different things. So the one thing the church did, it had to step forward almost immediately on this, is to take care of orphans and widows. Because normally they were sort of just slotted right into the kinship system and there were norms that took care of them. What the church did meant that there was really no one to care for orphans and widows. So the church began to take them in and they became core members of the church in that sense. These voluntary associations that people would join were also mutual self-help groups. So you would all mutually agree to help each other out if you were injured or had a period of unemployment or, you know, in your old age and whatnot. And then eventually, after the beginning of Protestantism, when the church is not doing this in places like England.

0: England, after Henry VIII gets rid of all the Catholic institutions, Queen Elizabeth initiates the Poor Laws of 1600. And this is the beginning to lay an official secular social safety net under, you know, under people who might, you know, need it.
1: So in some ways, the picture that you're painting, of course, shows us how many of the institutions that we're familiar with today actually had a point of origin, that in fact they arose as a result of choices made by specific actors in specific circumstances, and many of them had specific political and social goals.
0: That's right. But a lot of it is also unintended consequences. So the church, of course, was doing this because they believe that this is how God wanted it. And so when plagues would hit, the church would explain the plague as a consequence of there being too much incest, by which they meant too much cousin marriage. And the breakdown of these families into monogamous nuclear families inadvertently led to the rise of these voluntary associations, which gave us the many charter towns of Europe, universities, new kinds of monasteries, and these mutual self-help associations, which eventually become occupational guilds. So many of those things become some of the core institutions of Western society.
1: Talk about the family, the kind of family that we are used to seeing around these days, the nuclear family, you know, husband, wife, kids living by themselves. Talk about how that's actually quite unusual in the history of the species on the planet.
0: Yeah, so when you look at the anthropological data on this, so anthropologists have put together something called the Ethnographic Atlas, which is over 1,200 diverse societies that have been studied in ethnographic detail. You find that most, 85% of societies, allow elite and high-status men to marry additional wives. You find cousin marriage in most societies is permitted. Neo-local residence is very rare, although common in the West, as we discussed. And just many other kinship practices like levirate marriage, which you don't find in the West, are common around the world. So it's as if these norms evolved to build these dense networks of kin, to organize production and consumption and distribution. And by preventing this from happening in parts of Western Europe, the church actually opened the door to new kinds of institutions and new ways of thinking about the world.
1: You coined a term for the kind of modern psychology that animates Western educated, industrialized, rich, and democratic societies. Tell me about this term, Joe.
0: Yeah, so this began in about 2005 when I arrived at the University of British Columbia. And there I was moving out of anthropology into psychology, and I encountered two colleagues, Steve Heine and Aaron Noren Zion. And we would go to lunch together, and we were each talking about our research, and we were studying cultural differences. And what we had each independently found is that not only was there interesting cultural variation around the world, but that the populations most studied by psychologists and economists were psychologically peculiar when placed in a global and historical perspective. So, we began to think about and try to put together a case trying to convince psychologists and economists that they needed to think more broadly about psychological variation and just not generalize to all of humans based on one common culture that they most commonly studied. So we coined this acronym, or I guess it's a backronym, WEIRD. It stands for Western Educated, Industrialized, Rich, and Democratic.
1: You noticed differences between these so-called weird societies and other types of cultures while you were working with a tribe in the Peruvian Amazon. Tell me about this work and what you found.
0: Yeah, so this was my very first anthropological field work, and I went to the Peruvian Amazon. I flew in on missionary planes and landed on the river and went into the village, and then I traveled around in a dugout canoe around to the different villages. And at this point in my career, this is kind of the mid-1990s now, studying cooperation, and one of the ideas that we were thinking about was the possibility that the willingness of other people to punish poor behavior, non-cooperative behavior, unfair behavior might be part of the reason why humans are able to cooperate so much compared to other species. And so we were thinking about that. And then I heard about this experiment called the ultimatum game. And the ultimatum game is a simple bargaining game from economics in which two players are allotted a sum of money. And the first player can offer a portion of this money to the second player. The second player can either accept or reject. If they accept, both players get the amounts that were allocated. Or if they reject, then both players get zero. So, for example, if the first player offers $10 out of the 100 to the second player and the second player accepts, they get 10 and the first player gets 90. If they reject, both players get zero. So when this had been done by economists in places like the U.S. and Zurich and elsewhere, they had found that most people offer 50-50 and that low offers are frequently rejected. That sort of fit my intuitions. So I thought that I could perform this experiment among the Machiganga and they would show similar results. It seemed intuitive. And that then this would be an interesting piece of the puzzle in trying to explain human cooperation. But what I found was that they didn't feel inclined to reject at all, and people gave pretty low offers. So on average, people gave only 25% of the stake instead of 50%, and lots of people gave 15%. So this led to a big project, and we did this experiment in many different places, and we found a great deal of global variation.
1: What do you think explains this? What's happening in the minds of people in Peru that is different from Los Angeles?
0: Well, I think it relates to a larger story that you and I discussed with the spread of the clocks. It has to do with market integration. And so what we found across these communities is that the more market integrated communities seem to have norms about fair dealing with anonymous others, with impersonal people you would just meet and not know their name or not know anything about their families. So more market-integrated societies have norms that say you should just generally be fair-minded with people who you don't know and won't see again. Whereas the Machiganga lifestyle is small-scale farming. They live scattered throughout the tropical forests of Peru, north of Cusco, where Machu Picchu is. And, you know, they're just not a lot of trade and exchange, so they don't have these market norms. And so to them, when I would interview them after, they would be like, yeah, well, why would anyone reject free money in this case? Which is pretty close to the rational thing one might expect based on game theory. Yeah.
1: Right. The differences between these so-called weird cultures and other cultures also show up in different psychological tests. Some research has been conducted looking at eye-tracking movements between Americans and East Asians. Tell me about this work.
0: Yeah, so this is very interesting because it's perceptual. So psychologists have shown there's this tremendous variation in analytic versus holistic thinking. And one of the hallmarks that they found in terms of attention is what people pay attention to when they look at a scene or a picture or a video. And Americans, more analytically oriented societies, will tend to focus on the central object. So in this case, imagine it's a scene, an underwater scene with fish swimming around. The Americans tend to focus on the central fish and they watch what the central fish does. They don't tend to notice very much stuff in the background. The folks from East Asia would remember a lot more about what was going in the background, and their eyes would cover more of the scene and just not kind of glue to the central actor.
1: Do you think this is, again, evidence of the propensity of weird societies to focus on individualism and individual objects?
0: Yeah, so this seems to be part of a larger package. You know, in an individualistic society, people tend to focus on themselves and their own attributes, and they think about others dispositionally. So what are the attributes of another person, honest or dishonest, without thinking of all the contextual variation. Whereas if you're from a more holistic society, a more collectivistic society, you're thinking about the relationships between individuals. People aren't either honest or dishonest. They're honest in some circumstances with some kinds of people and not so honest in other kinds of circumstances. So there's this interesting different ways of thinking about the world.
1: One of the things that I find fascinating about all of this is that it highlights just how much we can take culture for granted. So, for example, we might live in mostly monogamous societies, and so we assume that humans must be wired for monogamy. That, in fact, might not be the case.
0: Yeah, it's amazing how strong the intuition is that however it is where I live is how it is to be human. One of the things I've been most interested over my career is trying to figure out what is actually pan-human and what is just the particular societies that we grow up in.
1: The invention of clocks and religious rules for marriage all profoundly influence the way modern people think and behave. More about how culture shapes our minds when we come back. You're listening to Hidden Brain. I'm Shankar Vedanta. 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
1: This is Hidden Brain. I'm Shankar Vedanta. 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Again, that's feedback@hiddenbrain.org. Anthropologist Joseph Hendrick is the author of the books The Secret of Our Success, How Culture is Driving Human Evolution, Domesticating Our Species, and Making Us Smarter, and The Weirdest People in the World, How the West Became Psychologically Peculiar and Particularly Prosperous. Joe, in June 1845, two ships set sail from Britain in search of the fabled Northwest Passage. Tell me about this mission and the man who was leading it.
0: Yeah, so this mission was led by Sir John Franklin, and it was an effort to find the fabled Northwest Passage with economic goals of energizing trade and connecting Europe and East Asia, and also doing some mapping of that area, understanding the magnetic field. And it was a fascinating expedition because it was kind of the Apollo mission of the 19th century. This was a super well-outfitted ship. It had icebreaker technology. It had retractable screw propellers. It was insulated with cork. There were desalinators on board. And it had a new technology, canned food, which was meant to allow the crews to live for over a year trapped in the ice in the north. Hmm. So they were ready to engage in this exploration. Hmm. And they were led by this experienced guy, John Franklin. And so they headed out, and the very beginning of the trip went fine. They were exploring the islands north of Canada. They wintered near an island called Devon Island. The ice came in around the ship as expected. You know, I guess they cracked open the canned food and waited the winter out until the ice retracted, and then they kept exploring. But the next year, they were near King William Island, and they were exploring around there, and the ice came in again and froze them in. That was all expected. But the next summer, the ice didn't seem to retract. Mm. And so they were going to have to winter again. And that seemed like that was going to be a problem. Their leader, Franklin, promptly died. So the men were trapped in the ice and they were faced with a challenge of living off the land because they have to see if they can use their big brains and great intelligence to figure out how to do something very basic, which is surviving in the Arctic.
1: Hmm. What happened?
0: Well, things did not go well. So the men eventually left the ship and they began trying to survive on King William's Island. They left some notes along the way, which were later found, and the ships have soon been found. So we're not exactly sure what happened, although we know from tales from the Inuit bands that they encountered that there was probably some cannibalism going on. Hmm. One Inuit story has them first encountering them and beginning to exchange some meat, but then they realized the men are carrying frozen limbs, and it turned out frozen limbs of their comrades probably, and then the men all just disappear and leave no trace of them other than the stories in the minds of the Inuit. It led to a big rescue expedition. So explorers from all around the world converged on the Canadian Arctic to try to find these guys.
1: Now, you pointed out something really interesting in passing here, which is that there were people who were living in this area, presumably successfully for a long period of time. Why couldn't these men survive?
0: Yeah, it's amazing. The group, the Nesqalit, that was living there, Inuit, their word for the island that Franklin was trapped on is land of fat. Because for them, it was a rich environment that they could live on and winter on the ice and hunt seals and in other seasons shoot caribou with their bows. They could render seal blubber or seal fat into oil that they could use for lights, for illumination and heating. They could spear salmon during certain seasons. They made kayaks there. To them, there was just a lot of resources there. But to Franklin's men, you know, it was this barren expanse, and you know, it seemed impossible to survive there.
1: I understand that some years before this expedition, another crew had found themselves stranded in the same area. Tell me about this group and what happened to them.
0: Yeah, that was led by an explorer named Ross. And I think it's a great example because we can compare the explorers that did well on King William's Island with what happened to the Franklin expedition. And the main difference is in how they interacted with the Inuit. So the Ross expedition begins to open up trade relationships with the Inuit. They're able to get all kinds of clothing and food. And so they're just able to survive much more easily by taking advantage of the vast knowledge of the Inuit. They travel and explore through their new allies and new friends with the Inuit. The amount of insight and knowledge and skill that the Inuit have to survive in this environment is really incredible. So one thing that is the Inuit routinely did during this period was they would be able to hunt seals. And so you had to figure out where the seals are going to be, and it had to be an area that was covered with snow so you couldn't hear your feet. You had to create the hole in the ice. You had to know, or you would find the holes and you would see if they were actively used by seals. So just an immense range of cumulative knowledge, which Franklin's men did not have.
1: So this gets at something that researchers call the cultural intelligence hypothesis. What is this hypothesis, Joe?
0: Well, this is the idea that really what our brains have evolved and why they've gotten so much bigger than our primate relatives or than our ancestors 2 million years ago is that our brains evolved to acquire, store, and organize cultural information. So it's not that our brains have evolved to individually solve problems. What we're really good at is taking advantage of all the information stored in the minds around us and the minds of others. And then we acquire that, and we can even create new things by recombining things that we acquire from different people.
1: So this kind of cultural transmission of knowledge and ideas leads to an idea that you call the collective brain. What do you mean by this, Joe?
0: Well, the collective brain emerges when people are learning from each other because information is flowing around from different minds. And once you have this view, the ability of a society to generate innovation or creative ideas, this process of cumulative cultural evolution that we referred to before, is going to depend on the size of the population, the social interconnectedness among individuals, because that allows the information to flow, and the cognitive diversity in those minds. So you're actually going to get more creativity and more innovation out of a population when you have a larger population that's more interconnected and more cognitively diverse. And that's the collective brain.
1: And you can see this in places like Silicon Valley, for example, where lots of people are interacting with each other, lots of people are learning from each other, and things are able to progress relatively quickly because people are building very rapidly on top of what other people have built.
0: That's right. And you see this all over the place. So, for example, when railroads were spreading across the U.S. or in Sweden or in Germany, when a town got hooked into the larger collective brain, you begin to get more creative products coming from that town. Just the simple physical link.
1: This touches on something that you call gene culture coevolution. What does this mean?
0: Well, one of the key elements of human history that is really emerging now is that a lot of the interesting aspects of our physiology, anatomy, and biology were actually driven by selection pressures created by cultural evolution. And so one of the best studied cases of gene culture coevolution is the spread of fire, making a fire and cooking. And so if you look at our anatomy and physiology, our digestive tract, and you compare it to other species, our fellow apes and stuff, we seem to have stomachs that are too small, colons that are too small. We have these tiny teeth. But these actually make sense once you realize that we've long been a primate that cooks its food, because cooking acts as a kind of pre-digestion, food processing more generally. And then this allowed natural selection to reduce the size of our stomachs, shrink our colons, give us these small teeth, because we do the digestion in this cultural way by taking advantage of fire and cooking. But of course, we don't innately know how to make fire or cook. So this is something that is completely culturally transmitted, but then has dramatically shaped our physiology and anatomy.
1: Another example of how our genetic inheritance and cultural practices are intertwined has to do with the practice of monogamy and testosterone levels in men. Tell me about this research, Joe.
0: Yeah, so this is one of these things where the assumption that everybody was monogamous, people began to make generalizations. And one of the things that they generalized is that testosterone declines over men's lives. But then anthropologists began to study other societies and looking and comparing what happens to men's testosterone in polygynous versus monogamous societies. So the standard result from monogamous societies is that men's testosterone declines after they marry, and then it declines again after they have their first child. And this makes good sense in comparisons with other species, because declines in testosterone are associated with fatherhood in other species. You're beginning to engage in the nest, you've stopped your pursuit of mates, and you're not engaging in much competition with other males at this point because you're moving into a fatherhood phase. But in polygynous societies, we don't see the decline, which fits the theory really well, but it just shows how institutions, whether you're going to have polygamy or monogamy, affects the endocrinology of human bodies. And so you need to think of cultural endocrinology. So the institutions affect the hormonal life cycle patterns.
1: So we've talked about all the ways in which history influences our culture, culture that influences not just our psychology, but also our biology. That feeds back into the whole cycle and can influence history again. Talk about sort of the role that this is playing in transforming our understanding of our minds and our societies. Because I think when most of us think about human psychology, you know, we tend to think of it in terms of what's happening inside the individual brain, what's happening inside this one person's head. And really what you're painting is a picture that is far, far larger.
0: Yes, that's right. So in the picture that I'm painting, our institutions, our languages, and our technologies feed back and they shape our psychology. Now, of course, what we just talked about was gene culture coevolution. So in the long run, they might affect our genetic evolution. But what's underappreciated is how much these things shape our psychology in the short term, because our minds have evolved through this gene culture coevolutionary process to adapt developmentally as we're growing up in these different environments. So something like our cell phones, you know, are going to affect things like our memory and our attention. So they're actually changing how things are processed in our minds. One of my favorite examples of this is, you know, for most of human history, people didn't read. It was really not until the 16th century that large segments of the population began to read. But when you learn to read as a child, it actually reshapes the wiring in your brain so that you get a thicker corpus callosum. That's the information highway that connects the right and left hemispheres. You get specialized circuitry in your left ventral hemisphere, and you get more whole brain activation even when you hear spoken language. So it doesn't just affect the reading, it actually affects how we process spoken language. So it's just a case where a cultural practice, learning to read, actually changes a bunch of things about our brains and about how we take in information.
1: I'm wondering if this can also explain things like the Industrial Revolution, Joe, when you think about a sudden explosion of technological innovation, creativity, etc. Do you think that's driven in part by this kind of cultural learning?
0: Yeah, I really think that that is a core idea, and I bring that out in The Weirdest People in the World in my book. So when these monogamous nuclear families formed and these impersonal institutions became created, people were released from the bonds of their kinship. And we know from historical data that they began moving around Europe. And the nature of the institutions also changed. So monasteries became these transnational franchises, and artisans would have a journeyman phase in which they would go out to work with other masters after they finished training with this. All this led to greater movement of ideas around Europe, which led to more rapid innovation. Urbanization, of course, you know, was rising during this whole period for the same reason. Universities were one of the institutions, the voluntary associations that spread, and eventually Protestant gives rise to literacy. All of these things come together to just create a much larger collective brain in Europe that eventually results in the Industrial Revolution and really gives birth to the modern world.
1: Joseph Hendrick is an anthropologist at Harvard University. He is the author of The Weirdest People in the World: How the West Became Psychologically Peculiar and Particularly Prosperous, and The Secret of Our Success: How Culture is Driving Human Evolution, Domesticating Our Species, and Making Us Smarter. Joseph Hendrick, thank you so much for joining me today on Hidden Brain.
0: Well, it's great to be with you.
1: Have you ever given thought to how your daily life might be shaped by events in the distant past or by traditions thousands of miles away? 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Tara Boyle is our executive producer. I'm Hidden Brain's executive editor. I'm Shankar Vedantam. See you soon.
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4: Welcome to Left, Right, and Center, everyone. In Texas, Republicans are pinning their hopes on a candidate who was impeached for abusing his office. In Maine, Democrats are pinning theirs on a guy who's had to explain a tattoo that looks like a Nazi symbol. Welcome to the 2026 installment of the race to control the U.S. Senate. The GOP is now all in on Ken Paxton in Texas after he defeated incumbent John Cornyn. Do his vulnerabilities open the door for Democrats to pull off a stunner? And what does it say about the Democrats and their perceived moral high ground if they're backing their candidate in Maine, Graham Plattner? Later, the Pope decided to use his platform to warn about the dangers of AI. It's a big topic here in the U.S., but neither the Trump White House nor Congress seem eager to do much. And a listener, incensed over taxpayer dollars being used for Trump's anti-weaponization fund, asks what he should do with his anger. All of that is coming up next on Left, Right, and Center.

0: Live from NPR News in Washington, I'm Janine Herbst. Israel and the Lebanese group Hezbollah are again trading cross-border fire. This is the latest round of shooting despite a declared ceasefire. NPR's Greg Myrie has more.
1: The Israeli military says it shot down rockets fired from Lebanon and directed at several towns in northern Israel. Israel is waging a large air and ground offensive across the border in southern Lebanon and is telling Israeli residents to expect increased attacks from Hezbollah. According to the Associated Press, Israel carried out another round of airstrikes near the Lebanese town of Nabatea. Israel recently ordered residents to evacuate from more than a dozen villages in that part of southern Lebanon. Israeli and Lebanese officials met Friday at the Pentagon in Washington, but there's no sign that the ceasefire is likely to take hold. Greg Myrie, NPR News, Tel Aviv.
0: Congressional Democrats are praising federal court decisions to block President Trump's nearly $2 billion anti-weaponization fund. NPR's Kerry Johnson reports two different judges are casting doubt about whether that fund is legal.
2: Maryland Democrat Jamie Raskin says the court actions are, quote, magnificent for the rule of law. A federal judge in Virginia is temporarily blocking the Trump administration from taking any steps to dole out taxpayer money to people who claim to be victimized by the justice system. Critics worry Capitol rioters who attacked police on January 6th and other MAGA allies could be in line to collect from that anti-weaponization fund. A different federal judge in Florida is asking President Trump for answers about the settlement, which was announced hours after he agreed to drop a lawsuit against the IRS. The judge wants to know if the deal amounted to collusion and a fraud on the court. Kerry Johnson, NPR News, Washington.
0: Communities across the country are raising concerns about the rapid growth of artificial intelligence data centers. NPR's Windsor Johnston reports supporters say the facilities are essential to powering the technologies driving the future economy.
3: As artificial intelligence expands, companies are racing to build more data centers to handle growing computing demands. Some residents cite concerns about energy use, noise, and environmental impacts. But Terry Clower of George Mason University says AI data centers are becoming a critical part of the nation's infrastructure.
4: Artificial intelligence, cybersecurity, space technologies, eventually quantum computing, all these things require massive data storage capabilities.
3: Clower says it should carefully be considered where facilities are built, but argues demand for AI and other emerging technologies will continue to drive growth. Windsor Johnston, NPR News.
0: This is NPR News. Lawmakers in Florida have restored funding for a life-saving HIV drug. As Kerry Sheridan of member station WUSF reports, the state made sudden cuts to the AIDS Drug Assistance Program earlier this year, citing a budget shortfall.
5: The cuts meant about 12,000 Floridians lost coverage, including for the most popular HIV drug on the market, Biktarvy. The one-pill-a-day regimen costs more than $4,000 a month without insurance. Esteban Wood is director of legislative affairs at the AIDS Healthcare Foundation.
6: It was quite scary. Can you imagine looking to your left, looking to your right, and not knowing where to go to access medication that literally keeps you breathing?
5: Lawmakers agreed on a budget that puts back money for low-income people who need the drug. It now awaits the governor's signature. For NPR News, I'm Kerry Sheridan in Tampa.
0: A blue moon will appear this weekend, and no, it's not your normal blue moon. This one's a micromoon. It's also the most distant and smallest-looking full moon of the year. Blue moons happen every 2 to 3 years. That's when a second full moon squeezes into a second month, or single month, rather. We had our first full moon on May 1st. And since the moon's orbit isn't a perfect circle, the upcoming full moon will be farther from the Earth, and it will seem a bit smaller and a bit dimmer. And no, the moon won't appear blue. That name refers to the uncommon occurrence of two full moons in 1 month. I'm Janine Herbst, NPR News in Washington.
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9: Welcome to Left, Right, and Center, everybody. I am David Green. I think it's safe to say everything is bigger in Texas, even the blowouts.
10: To the people in this room, to the people watching at home, and to the people of the great state of Texas, tonight, we just made history.
9: That is the voice of Ken Paxton declaring victory in the Republican Senate primary in Texas. He beat 23-year incumbent John Cornyn by an almost 2-to-1 margin, and he said it is all thanks to an 11th hour endorsement from President Trump.
10: When everyone in Washington told him to abandon me and abandon the people of Texas, he didn't listen. Instead, he gave his complete and total endorsement. President Trump is the leader of our party, and his endorsement is the most powerful force in politics.
9: But is President Trump's backing powerful enough for Republicans to hold on to this Senate seat in November? Republicans desperately want to keep their narrow majority in the Senate. Could Paxton make it harder than if the party, say, had stuck with a veteran incumbent like John Cornyn? As we'll talk about, the GOP, not the only party taking some risky bets like this, maybe against better judgment. Mo Alethi and Sarah Isger are both here. And Sarah, I want to start with you because Texas is your home state. And you once worked for John Cornyn, right? Early on in his political career?
11: His first Senate race was my first Senate race, 2002. And yes, this is obviously the end of an era for Texas. This was a blowout of a primary. And Democrats are hanging their hopes on Tallarico, the Democratic nominee. In terms of whether, though, he has a real shot of winning, I think there are several steps left. Because the Democrats have several problems. He has been caricatured by the right already. I think he's going to have to overcome that caricature. He's going to have to prove a near perfect turnout model, both for Democrats in the state, but also for disaffected Republicans who are not happy with the Paxton pick. And that's going to be tough to do both. We're looking for that sort of sister soldier moment from a guy who I think looks... Bo, I'd be so curious what you think about this. Oftentimes, I feel like Democrats nominate someone who they think is what Republicans want based on sort of, again, a caricature of what Republicans are. And so with Tallarico, they're like, oh, see, he's a pastor. He prays to your sky god. See? That means you don't really know a lot of Republicans. He's a 37-year-old single guy, not married, no kids, which is going to be a hard sell in Texas.
9: Wow, Sarah, okay, you brought up a lot of different things that I want to dig into. But Mo, let me turn to you first and kind of sort of ask you to address what Sarah was saying. Like Tallarico, this moment, you've got an incumbent on the Republican side who's gone sort of a wild card with Ken Paxton. But how are Democrats feeling with their guy, James Tallarico, and their chance now to pull off, you know, a stunner? I feel like Democrats often talk about, oh, wouldn't it be great if we could get Texas? Oh, we're getting close to maybe getting Texas, and then it doesn't happen.
12: Look, I actually think Sarah's right that too often Democrats will nominate someone that they think Republicans might be willing to vote for. I think that's a big difference in the direction the Republican Party's going in right now, which tends to not care about nominating someone that Democrats would ever vote for. But in this case, I think Tallarico probably is more likely to pull some of those disaffected Republican votes than his opponent was in the primary. There is reason for Democrats to believe that Texas can get there if they actually work it. When you look at some of the demographic shifts that are happening in the state, a lot of people leaving California, moving to Texas, bringing their politics with them. The volatility of the Latino vote, particularly along the southern border. They had abandoned Democrats in 2024. They started to swing back since then, it looks like. And if you believe the polling in 2028, they could be back stronger than ever in this next election. So all this is to say that the ground seems to soften a little bit every cycle.
11: You also haven't mentioned that Paxton is the worst Republican candidate that I think we've seen in a generation.
12: And that's where I was going next. Just the atmospherics, just the environment is getting better for Democrats. And now you've got Paxton, who, as Sarah just said, is literally the worst statewide candidate they could pick.
9: Yeah, has been impeached, faced all sorts of legal trouble by his own party. And we should say, I mean, Tallarico really started digging in before things were even, like, all said and done. I mean, he's been able to kick up his feet, we should say. Well, Paxton and Cornyn were duking this out. But as soon as the results were clear, he was off and running, digging into the very vulnerabilities with Paxton that you both are bringing up. Here is Tallarico on MS Now.
13: He was impeached by his own party for using his public office, his position of public trust, to enrich himself and his donors at our expense. And that is exactly the problem in our politics. It's puppet politicians who serve themselves and their billionaire mega donors instead of serving us.
9: Okay, I have a question for each of you about that, listening to Tallarico. One, the first for you, Mo. Like, as you said, Democrats have to decide if they want to work it in Texas. And working it obviously means money. They've got the attack narrative here from Tallarico. But, like, spending money in one place means not spending it elsewhere. I mean, as you sit here today, a few days after this primary, would you be telling the party that they should go all in on Texas? Or should they be in a kind of wait and see mode for a bit?
12: I think the party should be ready to jump in. Tallarico's proving that he's maybe one of the most prolific fundraisers of the cycle. I mean, the guy raised $600,000 within the first couple of hours after Paxton won.
9: But Democrats overall are facing a struggle. I mean, the Republican war chest right now is like $1 billion, like three times what Democrats have.
12: But my point is, Tallarico may not need a lot of national party money because he is proving to be a prolific fundraiser in this race.
9: Okay.
12: But the party should be ready because a lot of Republican money is going to flow in. The good news is that Republican money means it's not going to Susan Collins in Maine. It's not going to Michael Whatley in North Carolina. It's not going to Mike Rogers in Michigan. If it's got to go to Ken Paxton, that tells you something.
9: And Sarah, as you listen to the attacks from Tallarico and Paxton, like, you say Paxton is just a flawed candidate in many ways. What is his best argument right now to make against Tallarico as the messaging starts to come together?
11: Well, this is the exact same message that we've seen from Democrats in Maine. In many ways, these are mirror races of one another. Not vote for me, it's vote against them. And so the message from Paxton, from the Republican Party in Texas, is going to look a lot like the Democratic Party's message in Maine. You may not like this guy. He may not have been your pick in the primary or whatever else, but this is for the Senate majority, so you don't have a choice. Well, in Texas, I'll vote for anyone to win the Senate majority for Republicans, is what the message is going to be. And I have heard that from so many Democrats talking about Maine, right? Yeah, Graham Plattner has all these problems, but for the Senate majority, I'll vote for anyone. So we'll see. You know, I wish that I thought that Maine and Texas would be a lot closer than I fear they're going to be. I wish voters still cared about actually voting for someone who had principles, even if it's not their principles. And in Texas, for instance, you know, it's hard to say that this was about policy or any sort of conservative issue. It wasn't. It was about sort of MAGA versus not MAGA. And again, Trump has shown he doesn't just want you to vote with him some of the time. He doesn't want you to abandon some of your principles. He wants total fealty. Paxton is willing to offer that.
9: I want to turn to this Maine race that you keep bringing up. You know, we have Democrat Graham Plattner, who's, you know, likely to be the Democratic candidate. As we've talked about, he's been criticized for a now covered up tattoo that resembles a Nazi symbol and some really offensive things that he has said in the past online. I mean, he's tried to apologize for this stuff, but someone from his own party stepped in to say that he should drop out. This is Massachusetts Congressman Jake Auchincloss speaking to CNN.
14: I've been clear about Graham Plattner. I find that tattoo and his commentary about it to be personally disqualifying. I hope Maine voters agree with me. I think that it would be a mistake for the Democratic Party to think that Graham Plattner's brand of the Democratic Party is what wins us durable majorities throughout this country.
9: So, Mike, I guess I wonder, do you support the narrative that Sarah is bringing to the table here, which is that you've got both parties who are willing to put candidates up like Paxton and like Plattner, which means a certain, I don't know, abandoning of the moral high ground in order to try and win and own this political moment, even if it means you potentially are getting people in the U.S. Senate who are not in the mold of people like John Cornyn, who, you know, at least had an interest in trying to govern and get things done.
12: Yeah, it's funny you play that Jake Auchincloss quote because he got such blowback from Democrats for saying that out loud that he has been trying to clean it up. He put out a statement literally, I think, the next morning saying, "Susan Collins is a rubber stamp for the worst administration in history. Claims that I would endorse her implicitly or otherwise ignore my track record supporting Democrats to take back both chambers."
9: But his larger point about people like Plattner.
12: Look, I do think that we are in an era of our politics where primary voters specifically are willing to overlook a lot of crap in order to fight the other side because they are so pissed off at the establishment. They are so pissed off at the system that they feel is rigged against them, that they are willing to overlook things to find people who are the most likely to take on that system. And Sarah's right. In a lot of ways, Graham Plattner and Ken Paxton are the antithesis of the establishment. And so it doesn't surprise me that the primary voters are willing to, you know, if you know, hold their nose or look the other way and say, well, the other side has someone who is much worse. That's where we're at today. And until we start nominating some people who are the aspirational populists that we've talked about on the show before, not the angry populist, but the aspirational populist, I don't see this fever breaking anytime soon.
9: Well, and Sarah, I just to understand more about where we're at, you know, as Mo says, I mean, we talk so often about Congress and people complaining that Congress isn't doing things that they want them to be doing. And you both always talk about that voters have a lot of power. Like, isn't this a moment where it's like we see what you're saying in action? Like, Republican primary voters in Texas had a decision to make. They had the power to return John Cornyn to the U.S. Senate. They decided not to. They have decided to nominate someone like Ken Paxton. And if he is someone who makes Congress less and less likely over time to be legislating or getting things done, like, voters have to own that.
11: And that's exactly what they picked. And the second that the runoff was declared, Ken Paxton made it all about the SAVE Act. This is about proving citizenship when you vote and, maybe more importantly, getting rid of the filibuster in the Senate so that a bare majority could pass this legislation through the Senate, which kind of proves the point, right? It's this idea that John Cornyn has been too much of a legislator, right? He's been compromising. He's been negotiating. He's been working with Democrats to get things done. And we don't want that. We want someone who won't compromise, who won't negotiate, and who will, I don't know, dot, dot, dot, we get everything we want. And then nobody fills in the dot, dot, dot. Congress is supposed to be the place that we come together as Americans to work out these issues, not the White House, not the Supreme Court. But if you won't send people to Congress who are actually interested in doing that job, if you just want to send people to Congress who will scream your side the loudest, then you'll have the Congress that we have right now. Congrats, everyone.
9: I want to let all of you know, if you want to fill in the dot, dot, dots and have anything to say about the show, what we're talking about, debate, engage with one another, join the Left, Right, and Center Substack. 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We're going to move after we break to an issue that Congress is not really doing much about at the moment, and that is AI. Everyone seems to be weighing in, though, including the Vatican. You're listening to Left, Right, and Center.

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7: All right, welcome back to Left, Right, and Center, everybody. I'm David Green. Moa Lathy is here on the left. Sarah Isger is here on the right. I think we all know this. AI is a booming industry right now, and the technology is really moving so fast that politicians, communities, and sometimes our moral and ethical values just can't keep up. To rein in artificial intelligence, Pope Leo called upon his highest source of intelligence. That would be God.
8: Artificial intelligence now demands to be disarmed, freed from logics that turn it into an instrument of domination, exclusion, and death. Like nuclear energy, it must be at the service of all and of the common good. Decisions about technology must never be separated from conscience and responsibility.
7: In his first major theological document, Pope Leo said that we should consider the morals of AI and also acknowledge that it can be a useful technology for humanity.
8: Let's not fear artificial intelligence, but constantly keep the question of the human in play. We cannot be careless with our most powerful technical instruments.
7: I mean, let's keep it broad to get started. I mean, Mo, what does this mean for us, you know, in the United States, say, in a broad sense? What do you see as the responsibilities and the stakes for our politicians to come up with some sort of guardrails here?
9: I think the stakes are immense, and I'm glad that the Pope spoke up, and I think everybody should be speaking up. Just like we did 100-some years ago, when we were moving headfirst into the Industrial Revolution and the industrial era with a whole bunch of new technologies that threatened to disrupt economically, disrupt culturally, disrupt politically and socially. We embraced, but we eventually had to regulate. We eventually had to prepare the next generation how to deal with this. We need to do that now, and I don't think we are, because I don't think we understand it enough yet. Particularly, policymakers don't understand it yet. The CEO of Anthropic has predicted that half of entry-level white-collar jobs could be eliminated within the next 5 years. That changes so many things. And so for our politics, this is a chance for all of us to actually figure out how to do it, rather than just sit here and worry about, are we going to lose the AI race to China, which I don't want to lose the AI race.

0: Look, let's be clear. The three of us are not the world's foremost experts on technology or technological disruption. That being said, I think when you look at history, we have had plenty of technological disruption that has gone just fine. And the question is not how massive or important or even disruptive the technology is, it's how long it takes for the disruption to happen. So, for instance, computers are massively disrupting to a lot of jobs. But because of the relatively slow adoption, 2+ decades, we were able to easily adjust to that level of disruption because the people who could not adopt to computers were also retiring from the workforce around that time, you know, over 2 decades, and that was fine. And so I don't think the question for AI is how disruptive it will be. That's an interesting question. It's one that's like fun to debate, but it doesn't have a whole lot of sociological impact unless it's incredibly fast. And so I think the better debate to start having is not what jobs will this replace, but how quickly will it replace those jobs? And I'm not convinced that it will be as fast as everyone thinks it is. I think, for instance, when AI, you know, first comes into the world and we're all like, wow, this is really neat. Yeah, it hallucinates stuff, but like, this is a huge technology. It now already, in just a couple of years, we as humans are very good at pattern recognition, and we already recognize AI slop. Right? That we have a term for it. We can recognize the writing of AI. We can recognize things that are written by AI in a way that 2 years ago we could not, and we were just stunned with the technology. And so I'm actually feeling pretty good.
1: I hope you're right, Sarah. And you're right. We're not the world's foremost technologists. But I pay attention to the world's foremost technologists who are telling us that we need to be worried about the speed and scale of this thing. And how AI today is far advanced from AI just 6 months ago. And when you look at these major tech firms who are driving this whole situation, and they're beginning to lay off the people who are writing the code because AI can write that code cheaper, better, and faster, you are now seeing major displacement. Up till now, so much of our history, people at the back, people who were less educated, who were working blue-collar jobs, working-class people, were the ones who ended up getting screwed with every major advancement economically in our history. That's about to get scrambled if these projections by the people who are pushing this technology are right. That's about to get scrambled because you're going to see far more people being left behind. Now, Elon Musk says that's great, because it just means that there's going to be less need for work and it's going to eliminate poverty. I don't understand the economics of that.
0: Also, that's the dumbest understanding of human beings. Human beings, weirdly, like the things that actually achieve happiness tend to be pretty unrelated to money. They're highly correlated with purpose and earned success. And those are the two things 100%. That AI potentially is taking away from people. I agree with you, Mo.
2: Well, I think still, though, about who is going to be guiding us through this moment? I think
0: you
2: both are describing me. Yeah, I've got this. Everyone, don't worry. I mean, you're framing the stakes really well, and the concern over this like cuts across the political divide, which is interesting. I mean, polls are showing like half of Democrats and half of Republicans say they're concerned about AI. They're curious about some of the questions that we're talking about. But at the moment, you've got states that are sort of scrambling to do some stuff, but you've got Congress not really doing anything. You've got this White House that was acting like they were going to do something, and President Trump was going to sign an executive order that only would have done a little, let companies submit their models for a voluntary government review. And the White House even backed away from that. Like, are we okay that the federal government, we're not going to have some overarching policy because people at the federal level are not doing anything? Are we okay with states sort of scrambling and making this a state-by-state question?
1: Take it one step further, one of my big concerns right now is the federal government is either unwilling or incapable of doing anything to start even talking about guardrails. And so a number of states have stepped up and started to do it. And the federal government is trying to stop them. They're trying to prohibit states from taking action. Now, look, I would also prefer that we don't have 50 different policies with each state doing their own thing. And they're

0: does need to be some sort of national and frankly global reckoning on this. And again, not to stop the innovation, but to put some guardrails that will protect people. But one of two things is happening, right? Either you've got some people who are willing to push all that aside because they don't want to lose the AI race to China, and that becomes the dominant thread, or you get people who feel beholden to the tech companies, who, even though these tech companies are the ones giving us the big warnings, they don't want to see a heavy-handed federal regulation. There is the amount of money that is being spent in the 2026 midterms by AI-related super PACs is mind-boggling.
1: Yeah.
0: It is staggering, the amount of money they are spending to prevent the election of people who are talking about this issue out on the campaign trail. So I'm with you in my concern. But at the end of the day, the right answer needs to be that the federal government needs to step up and come up with some sort of regulation, some sort of guardrails. The problem is we can't even get the Congress to agree to put disclaimers on political ads on the internet. Right? They like their grasp of technology, it is lacking, to say the least.
1: They don't get it. They don't know enough to come up with policies to actually do
0: having
1: this.
0: Having said that, this is one of the few issues where you are starting to see some interesting partnerships across the aisle in the Congress with people at least raising some red flags, right? When you've got economic populists on the right and economic populists on the left joining together, you've got like, you know, the Josh Hawleys of the world on the right, joining with some of the more progressive members of Congress talking about this issue. It's a start.
1: Yeah.
0: But man, they got to do more than just talk about it.
1: You're listening to Left, Right, and Center from KCRW. And we're talking about AI and sort of the politics around it. Sarah, I just want to ask you, like, you were saying, like, we're really good as people at knowing what's AI slop and what isn't. But like, I think about something like an election. Are you really convinced that so-called AI slop couldn't sort of drop into an election and change the way people vote before anyone realizes that something is fake?
2: No, I'm not convinced of that.
1: That's reassuring.
2: But wouldn't it? Yeah, no. There's nothing here in this podcast today that will be reassuring. That this is the unreassuring podcast today. But wouldn't it be nice if there were two political parties in the United States, one that believed in a larger size and scope of government and one that believed in a smaller size and scope in government and that they could, you know, sort of meet on the battlefield of politics and negotiate out and explain to each other the trade-offs and fears and concerns that each side had to find a great compromise when it comes to regulating a new technology.
1: Wait, is that something that could happen? Could there exist a society with such political dynamics in place?
2: David, I want to tell you about a time long, long ago in a galaxy far, far away that invented airlines. And at first, we regulated the airlines too much at the federal level. And then we pulled back and maybe we regulated the airlines actually a little too little at the federal level. But then we reached sort of a just right Goldilocks place where your airline tickets are cheaper than they were in the late 1970s, for instance. And that is the way that, again, we as Americans are supposed to have a self-governing republic that can last for 250 years with the longest written constitution in the world. And instead, we have two political parties that are interested in power alone and then using that power to destroy their opposition, it seems to me. And so AI, like COVID, is this national, bipartisan, nonpartisan challenge that we are unable to meet as a people. And that will be the real shame of it, frankly, because we have all the tools. Our government, our structure of government, our process of government is maybe best positioned to address this, but we have decided to be unserious about it because we won't bother to vote in primaries. We won't bother to serve on jury duty. We won't bother to get to know people who disagree with us, because that's a yucky conversation. I'd rather just hear from people, hear from news, talk to people who are 100% aligned. Again, not with my religion, not with my kids' school, not with my civic, you know, community engagement. Nope. Just on politics and culture war issues that I feel like talking about. And that, frankly, it's not going to work. It's not going to work for long.
1: Well, I want to ask about another sort of way that the AI debate has been coming up, and that's around these big data centers, these massive complexes that house the computers that are doing all this AI processing. An average data center has a huge footprint, like 2 football fields, consumes as much water used by 1,000 homes daily. And in 2 years, these are projected to suck up as much electricity as 1/5 of households. I mean, this is stunning. The effect that they could have on communities, massive. And we've been hearing a wave of protest all over the country.
3: We're not only here today to talk about data centers. This is setting a precedent for companies to think they can come into Michigan and do whatever they want to do.
4: This will devalue materially our property.
5: We need regulations, and we need our government to crack down on these companies from steamrolling small towns.
1: Those are voices from Utah, Michigan, Wisconsin, making me wonder if this could actually be a kind of dark horse topic in the election. There's a Gallup poll out that says 7 in 10 Americans are opposed to a data center near them. Mo, I just, there's a way to look at this as kind of a classic political debate, like economic opportunity for communities versus effect on the local government. Does it take away jobs or bring jobs? But I also feel like a lot of this anger is being fueled by just a general fear of AI overall. Like, what should we make of this whole data center conversation?
6: Yeah, I don't think this is a dark horse issue. I think this is going to be a major issue this cycle. And I think this is the first big political battle in sort of this whole AI war that we're talking about. For most people right now, it is primarily a cost of living issue, because these data centers come into a community and put tremendous pressure on the local grid. That jacks up everybody's utility rates in the area. And so that's sort of the beginning of the conversation in a lot of these places. I have never seen an issue where public opinion moved so rapidly. I used to think that the speed, and Sarah, we've talked about this before, the speed at which marriage equality shifted in public opinion was remarkable. That was what, 10, 15 years? This is like overnight. These data centers have become such, I've just never seen an issue shift this negatively this rapidly before. But David, to your point, I think it is, while it starts in a lot of places from a cost of living and to some extent sort of an environmental perspective, it is increasingly becoming sort of a proxy for, I don't know how I feel about this AI stuff in the minds of a lot of voters. People saying, I don't think I trust this AI thing, so why do I want this AI thing in my community? We'll see how that plays out. But you are, this is one area where you're starting to see political leaders read the writing on the wall. The president, who had been incredibly anti-regulation at all, at the last minute inserted a line into his State of the Union address a couple months ago to say that when it comes to data centers, he wanted to make the local, make those data centers build their own essentially power plant to pay for the electricity in order to bring the cost down for everyone. You're hearing Democrats and Republicans around the country try to outmaneuver one another, at least on that one issue. That doesn't get to the bigger picture issue, though, about what do we do about AI.
1: Sarah, I think about one thing you said, you know, a little while ago, partisan brain, like so many people in our politics and Congress have partisan brain right now, and where our politics are going. Could this issue be an example of voters and people putting pressure on Congress, this president, leaders, to actually act substantively on something that is important in our lives, or is this me going down the Pollyannish, our politics are going to be pretty and beautiful again road?
2: Sure, maybe. I guess I'm more concerned that when you don't have parties that actually disagree on anything more than outcomes, they don't disagree on process, they don't disagree on the fundamental structure, again, size and scope of government. If you're just disagreeing on outcomes, I want my outcome, you want your outcome, you're evil, I'm good, I don't think we're going to get a great result on data centers, because it's not really then bipartisanship. It's actually single, right? It's horseshoe politics, where you could have the most extreme of both in a populist moment that actually won't be good for American economic development. It will chase sort of the most extreme, most outrage, most anger-oriented position without anyone being there to talk about the trade-offs, the benefits, that again, kind of necessary to have a functioning pluralistic society.
1: All right. We are going to take a break. I'm with Sarah Isger and Mo Alathy, and we're going to come back and talk about President Trump's $1.8 billion anti-weaponization fund and a question from a listener who simply hates it. 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
6: All right, we're back again with Left, Right, and Center. I'm David Green. Sarah Isker's here on the right. Moa Lathy on the left. Just want to note, like, you all say data, I say data. It's like a tomato-tomato kind of thing. I don't... Data center?
7: Did you notice in the chanting that you played that they were all saying data, and then when the member comes up, she says data?
6: Yeah.
7: Yeah.
6: Oh, yeah. No, I guess there were, yeah. I think both are right, but this is going to be important for politicians to get right. Everything could ride on whether you say it in the right way.
7: Mo and I will both tell you that the most important thing that you could know as an operative from, let's call it 1990 to 2015, was the correct way to pronounce the state that Las Vegas is in, because a lot of politicians would say Nevada.
6: Wrong.
7: And that is
6: wrong.
7: Wrong. It is Nevada. And I had to train myself to say Nevapple so I could pronounce the A right. So for like 6 months of my life, I would just call it Nevapple.
6: Wow. Which was probably just as bad as saying Nevada.
7: Far worse. Far worse. But now I say it correctly.
6: Yeah, I would get, when I was hosting Morning Edition, I said it wrong a few times. I would get more listener hate mail from the state of Nevada than any other issue. So yeah, it's
8: disqualifying for presidential candidates.
6: Yeah,
8: and that's, there's no way you win that state. Yeah.
7: Like when Kerry called it Lambert Field in Wisconsin.
6: Oh, God.
7: Like you can't say Nevada.
6: Yeah,
7: it's Lambeau Field, everyone. It's Lambeau Field.
6: Yes, thank you, Sarah. Very important.
7: As an operative, you have to know all these major pronunciations. Your job is to make sure your candidate doesn't do something stupid like eat pizza with a fork and a knife.
6: Yeah. What was the cheesesteak John Kerry moment too? He just didn't understand.
7: Yeah.
6: I think he didn't understand whiz. I think he didn't. He asked for bougie cheese. And
7: he might have said with instead of wit.
6: Oh,
7: it's
6: God.
7: Wit whiz.
6: Yeah, it sure is. Okay. Well, enough of that, because I would like to get to a question that came from one of our listeners. I think the best way to sum up this week's question is WTF. It's about, in part, President Trump's $1.8 billion anti-weaponization fund that he announced recently. There were members of both parties who objected to this, though we should say Congress abruptly left D.C. last week before doing much of anything. No action on that. No action on a $70 billion measure to fund ICE enforcement. But that's what we expect these days from our lawmakers. Anyway, one of our listeners has been getting increasingly frustrated and wants to know what he can do with his frustration.
9: This is Tom from Oakland, California. I have major problems with the way that funds are being appropriated right now. The slush fund makes me furious, not to mention the ballroom, etc. I can hear Sarah saying that my problem then lies with Congress, but between gerrymandering and Republicans having no spine, I just see no end to this looting of the Treasury from the Trump administration. And frankly, I am furious at the idea that money I've made might just go into a slush fund being divvied out as Trump sees fit. I don't want to fund this. Can you sue? Can you have the civil disobedience to just stop paying federal taxes if this is the way they're going to spend an appropriate or lack of appropriation of funds?
6: Sarah, I know you have many of your own issues and questions with the anti-weaponization fund, and we can get to some of that. And also, everyone should listen to a recent episode of Advisory Opinions, your podcast, because you talk about it a lot. But just sort of answering Tom, what would you say to him here?
7: That's not going to work out well for you. So look, the way that we have standing in this country, Justice Scalia, I think, put it best. what's it to you? And it's this idea that you have to be uniquely harmed by something that has happened. So we don't have taxpayer standing. We don't have standing for members of Congress because they have political options, right? They can impeach. They can use the power of the purse. So we don't give them standing to run to a third branch of government, either to argue that somehow their like appropriations power has been, you know, taken, like kids in the backseat of a car poking each other. So who has standing? Someone who is actually injured, someone who files a claim to the Weaponization Commission and is rejected, or their claim is not dealt with at all. They have an injury unique to them, right? Because they are arguing that they are owed money by the Weaponization Commission and they will be able to get into court. That's actually the basis of the case where a judge has actually enjoined this commission from going forward or drawing money out of the fund. We'll see whether the judge ends up finding that they have standing. Right now, it's just an administrative injunction, basically. But there will be a successful one. That's the way our system works. You actually have to wait for these things to be filed. I know that's frustrating, but Congress is supposed to deal with this in their appropriations process, which they did, right? They're refusing to appropriate money to the president for a project that he wants funding for ICE. They went home instead. His own party is refusing to give him $72 billion because he wants this $2 billion. That is them, weirdly, not doing their job, but actually doing their job.
6: Oh, interesting.
7: They could also pass a piece of legislation that says that he's not allowed to do this, for instance. He will veto that, and then let's see if they can overcome his veto. This is some real, you know, how a bill becomes a law type stuff, folks. Back to Schoolhouse Rock. But at the end of the day, stop looking for the courts to fix your political problems. Stop electing people who do this, and stop electing members to Congress who won't actually do their jobs to be an independent, separate branch of government.
6: So much to chew on there. I feel like, Tom, you got a message from Sarah that maybe you individually suing is not the most productive thing in the entire world. That's what I heard. That's one of the things I heard. Mo, I mean, Tom brought up some other things like civil disobedience, stopping paying federal taxes, which I agree with Sarah is not the best thing. But like, what do you tell Tom to do with his, how to fuel his anger over stuff like this?
8: You know, it's interesting where Sarah got at the end, I think, is something that's overlooked, right? This thing stalled because of the political dynamic Sarah just laid out. Republicans refused to fund because it was politically unpalatable. This thing may have been the bridge too far, and that they were, that voters, including their own voters, this wasn't passing the smell test. So it's frustrating. Sort of out here, right? It's frustrating when you are speaking up and showing up at rallies and yelling at your TV screen because it feels like you can't do anything. But the reality is the cumulative weight of everybody speaking up on something can get results. It might be slow, it will be messy. And ultimately, what you're trying to do is affect something until you have the chance to affect the big thing in the next election. The number one thing you can do is vote and vote for the people who share your worldview. But the next best thing you can do is put political pressure on people to do the right thing, make it politically risky for them to do the wrong thing, and politically reward them when they do the right thing. Republicans on this issue need to feel both the pressure, particularly from their own supporters, right? They need to feel the risk. And they also need to feel that there is political upside for them to buck the system, for them to stand up and fight this. Right now, too many Republicans are worried because they look at John Cornyn, they look at Bill Cassidy, they look at Thomas Massie, who all stood up at various points to do something that didn't gel completely with the president, and they got penalized by their voters. And so that creates an incentive for other Republicans to not stand up. We need to show them that there is political risk and there is political reward. And that's on us. That's on us to stand up and keep being loud, keep showing up at town hall meetings. And most importantly, showing up in primary elections and in general elections.
6: But I just want to make sure I hear from both of you, because we've spent a lot of time beating up on Congress in the last like 45 minutes or so. I mean, you both are saying that lawmakers leaving for the recess without funding, you know, ICE and federal immigration agencies, in part, as you're saying, Mo, because of blowback over this anti-weaponization fund, we shouldn't necessarily see that as just congressional inaction. That might be Congress, maybe for the first time in recent memory, taking a stand on something in a bipartisan way and standing up to this White House. Is that fair to say for both of you?
7: Yes, Congress not doing its job for the first time is sort of like Congress doing its job. Congress refusing to fund an agency is actually putting a check on the presidency.
6: Mo, you would agree with that entirely?
8: Yeah, I think this was a case where they felt the political will of the people and found some way to exercise it. And frankly, that was the argument a lot of us were making during the last government shutdown about what Democrats were doing, right? Trying to put the same kind of pressure because of the political pressures and the political rewards that they were feeling out there from their voters. Congress can exercise its muscle and its power of the purse. That is its number one responsibility. But we have to direct them in how to exercise that authority.
6: All right, Tom, I appreciate the question. And maybe, just maybe, you and others who are feeling the way you are being heard. So be open to that possibly being the case. But thank you for sending in a question. And my message to everyone listening out there, please send in your own questions. We love listening to them. We love reading them. And we love bringing them onto the show and talking about them. So if you're wondering how to do that, you can record a voice memo for us. Keep it to around 30 seconds or so. That would be great. Send it to us at lrc@kcrw.org. That's lrc@kcrw.org. Just drop your first name if you don't mind. Tell us where you're calling from, and maybe we will play your question on the show. We're going to leave it there and go to our left, right, and center rants and raves. Sarah, you want to get us started?
7: I just want to give a shout out to all my graduation moms out there. Today was kindergarten graduation for us, and you know, maybe that doesn't feel like a big achievement to you, but to me, my son was in a mortarboard and waving to me from his tiny little chair on stage, singing songs that go to the love and marriage tune, but graduating from kindergarten, like Look at Me Now, the lyrics were a little bit odd, but whatever. And the point is, kindergarten graduation is awesome. All graduations are awesome. Don't take them for granted. These are the fun times.
6: I love that. And also love that Love and Marriage was the song that they chose for kindergarten graduation. Like, that's pretty amazing. Congratulations, Sarah. That's great. And congrats
7: Thank
6: to your
7: you.
6: Son. Mo?
8: I want to just rant about the and mourn the loss of spring in the D.C. metropolitan area. Springtime in D.C. is one of my favorite times of year. The weather is just perfect. And over the past few years, the length of the spring has shrunk and shrunk. We, I think, had 50-degree weather as recently as last week. We've got a good week this week, and by next week, we're supposed to be in the high 80s. We're going to essentially bypass spring, go straight from winter to summer, and summertime in D.C. is never all that pleasant. So I mourn the loss of spring this year. It's going to go from one uncomfortable season to another.
6: Can I get sentimental for a moment, if you two will bear with me?
8: If you must.
6: Yeah. It's about you two. I just, you know, the three of us are, we're going to Boston for an event. Mm. We're going to be there for like only a few hours, which is sad, but I hope that somehow we fit in a margarita together, because I love those times so much when the three of us, wherever we travel for the show or do something, those are very memorable conversations, even though they can be very brief. We swear a lot more, I think, than we do when people are listening to us on the show. But I just want to say I'm really looking forward to that. And those margarita summits are really special to me.
7: Well, I just want to say I've already started with my frosé at kindergarten graduation.
6: Singing to love and marriage, drinking frosé, and watching your son in a mortarboard. That's the best.
8: You know, Sarah, we just had college graduation. We're in the middle of college graduation season as well. And the big difference, I think, between the kindergarten graduation where the moms are drinking is at college graduation, a lot of the graduates are drinking on stage. So there you got that to look forward to.
6: Hopefully the kindergartners were not doing that on stage. Wait a little bit for that. Okay, I will see both of you in Boston, and I can't wait for that. And I want to say thank you to
7: By the way,
8: we're going to find a karaoke bar, right?
6: 100%. Duh.
7: My son's best friend, who is, again, 5 years old, said, "This is literally the best day of my life." Aww. And I just hope everyone can feel the way that my son's best friend felt on kindergarten graduation. Literally living your best life today. Go do it.
8: That's how I feel when I'm having margaritas on the road with the two of you.
6: There we go. Oh, what a lovely way to wrap up. Very sweet. Could not agree more. All right. That's a wrap, everyone. Left, Right, and Center is produced by Leo Duran. Our executive producer is Arnie Seipel. The show is recorded and mixed by Katie Gilchrist. Todd M. Simon composed our theme music. 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I am David Green. Thanks for joining us. 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
15: In the 20th century, you had basically three big stories. You had the fascist story, which said that history is a competition, a conflict between nations or races. Then you had the communist story, which says, yes, but it's not between races or nations, it's between classes. Then liberalism came.